Imagine waking up to a world gone silent. Not because it's a holiday, but because everything has changed. Well, that's the moment that Noah faced when he stepped off the ark. This week on Through the Bible, Dr. J. Vernon McGee helps us see how God leads us forward when the old life is gone and the next step isn't clear.

0: Can you imagine driving along the busiest freeway in the world only to find that you're the only one on the road? It would be weird, right? Well, according to our teacher, Dr. J. Vernon McGee, that's similar to the situation that Noah and his family faced as the door to the ark opened and they walked out onto dry lands. Welcome to Through the Bible. I'm Steve Schwetz. And if you're wondering about the first thing that Noah did after the flood, then you are in the right place. This is a fascinating part of Scripture, so grab your Bible, and in just a minute, we're going to get started with our study in Genesis 9. First, though, we've got time for just one quick note from a listener named Kevin. He writes, I'm not much for writing letters, but I receive so much from this program that I at least want to express my gratitude. A heartfelt thank you to the entire team, both here in the USA and abroad. When I hear the impact the ministry is having around the world, I'm blown away. But at the same time, I'm not surprised because I've seen its impact in my own life. The simple and steady teaching of the Bible has delivered me from numerous addictions and brought me to a closer walk with Jesus. I can happily give to this ministry knowing that you all are hard at work giving the whole word to the whole world. The faithful, slow drip of the teaching of the Word of God has transformed my life, and it is my prayer that it'll do the same for everybody around the world who hears this program. Please know that your work is changing lives, converting sinners, and bringing believers into a closer walk with Jesus. I would say that I would change out the brakes on the Bible bus, but it doesn't seem like the bus is slowing down anytime soon. If anything, it's speeding up. I listen daily on the app in Redondo Beach, California, and also read the studies on my Kindle. This ministry is such a blessing. Well, Kevin, thanks so much. We really do appreciate you taking the time to tell us how God's Word's making a difference in your life. And thanks for letting us know you read on your Kindle. That helps us too. And what about you? Has the slow drip of God's Word, as Kevin calls it, strengthened you in a hard season? Are you sharing what you're learning with others? Maybe there's a particular study that's surprised you. Well, you know we'd love to hear from you, so just send a note to Through the Bible. You can do that through our app or at BibleBus@ttb.org or write to Box 7100, Pasadena, California, 91109. In Canada, Box 25325, London, Ontario, N6C6B1. You can even leave us a voicemail at 1-800-65-BIBLE. Let's pray. Heavenly Father, thank you for the opportunity to gather around your word. Give us wisdom on how to apply what we learn to our lives. And give us a burden to share your word with others. In Jesus' name, amen. Open to Genesis 9 as we go through the Bible with Dr. J. Vernon McGee.
1: Now today, friends, we come to the 9th chapter of the book of Genesis. And we have come through the flood, I trust, and that we came through dry shod. But we have attempted to lift out of this tremendous incident, some great spiritual truths that we believe are for us. Now, we have found out that when Noah came out of the ark, the first thing that he did was to build an altar to the Lord and offer a sacrifice to him, which was a burnt offering, as we're told here. And that burnt offering speaks of the person of Christ. It was offered on the basis of acceptance before God and a praise to God and a recognition of Him. May I say to you that this was without doubt one of the things that caused God to be pleased with Noah at this particular time. Because we've seen in the flood, actually, man there learned the three R's. First was rebellion of God realized. It came right out in the open. And then there was the revelation from God, which was rejected. Noah's witness did not reach them. And then their repentance was absolutely repudiated. No return to God at all. And they refused the refuge that God had provided. And for 120 years, Noah had no converts. And so we have rebellion, revelation, and repentance. Those were the three R's. And they led in that first. But the other two, they rejected the revelation, and there was no repentance on their part. Now, this man Noah comes forth from the ark. And actually, friends, he stands in a most unique position. He stands in the position of being the head of the human race again, just in the same position Adam is. A great many people say, well, we're all related to Adam. May I say to you, we're closer kin than that. All of us are related in Noah. Noah is the father in one sense of all of us today. Now we have here in chapter 9 the new beginning. And you can imagine what a revolutionary beginning it is. The dispensation of human conscience is over with. Now, God is putting man down now under government. He's to govern himself. And that is something we'll see now in this covenant that God made with Noah. And when he made it with Noah, he made it with you and me, for he made it with all mankind. And we all have a stake in it. Now he said to Noah, first of all, be fruitful and multiply and replenish the earth. And again, the word replenish is meaningful here because we know there was a civilization before the flood. Now there is to be a civilization after the flood. But Adam was told to replenish the earth also. So obviously there must have been here on the earth before Adam creatures. I don't know what to call them. But creatures on this earth, living creatures, God's creation. And anything I say beyond that is speculation to be sure. Now, will you notice he says, be fruitful and multiply and replenish the earth. That's number one that God tells him to do. This is the propagation of the race. Now, there comes a time when God does not give that. I think we're living in that period right now. Because of the fact that we see in our day that there's overpopulation. We have a regular population explosion in our day that actually is quite dangerous. But again, let me come back to Noah and say he's in a unique position. He's the only one around. Just imagine one day driving out on the freeway, going to work of a morning, and there are cars in the front of you, cars to the right of you, cars to the left of you, and cars behind you honking. And you're just in a traffic snarl. And then it's not but about a year later, you drive out on the freeway, and there's nobody there. You are the only one on the freeway. And you just well take down all the street lights, because you won't need them, because you're the only one driving through. May I say that would be quite an unusual experience, would it not? Well, Noah had an experience like that for his day. Now, notice the second thing God says to him, and the fear of you and the dread of you shall be upon every beast of the earth, upon every fowl of the air, upon all that moveth upon the earth, and upon all the fishes of the sea. Into your hand are they delivered. Now, we have man's protection and rulership of animals given. That's part of the covenant. And I take it before this that there were several things. Man, as we're going to see, did not eat meat before, and now he's able to eat meat. But before, he couldn't because all animals were tame, and you just don't like to eat tame animals. That is, those that you become attached to. And so we find that the animals came to Noah. There was no problem there at all. And man, therefore, today is responsible for the animal world. And man's treatment of the animal world, it's a brutal story. The way that they've attempted to exterminate, well, you take the whale out around the Hawaiian Islands. They had to stop while man was going to slaughter all of them, of course, for money. The buffalo been largely killed out in the West, and one time they went in great herds. Why? Well, man, and they have game refuges today in order to protect animal and bird life, and they do well to do that. The animals of Africa would all be exterminated. Man's a pretty brutal creature himself. And then the third thing, every moving thing that liveth shall be meat for you, even as the green herb have I given you all things. Now, before, God gave to man the green herb. Plant life to eat. Now he tells him that he'll be able to eat animal life. And this is something that you need to take in consideration. I've told the story many times about this woman who was a faddist on diet and was in a religion, of course, and that generally becomes a religion. And she made a great deal of the fact when I told her one day that the antediluvians were all vegetarians, and that's what she was advocating and propagating, was that we should just eat vegetables. She had one of her assistants to take it down, but I think it was a race later. I told her, I said, I wouldn't make too much of it, because you must remember it was a bunch of vegetarians that were destroyed in the flood. And if diet had anything to do with it, then certainly they would not have been destroyed. But now,

0: is one of the reasons that I hate to hunt. And I ought not to put it like that. I love to hunt. And I haven't been able to now for a couple of years. I've been so busy at the fall season and was this year. But the fact of the matter is that the reason you don't like to shoot certain birds, quail, for instance, is that sometimes you merely wound the little fella and he just crawls away and you can't find him. Now, you don't like to do that. God says when you are going to eat animals, why, the thing to do is to make sure you don't eat them with the blood. The blood should be drained out. In other words, the animal should be killed in a merciful manner. And he says, surely your blood and your lives will I require. At the hand of every beast will I require it, and at the hand of man, at the hand of every man's brother, will I require the life of man. Now, that's an interesting statement and not meaningful for us today because we do not live on a frontier, and most of the frontiers are gone today. But up to the present hour, animals have been a danger to man. They still are a danger to man. They're certain animals that you do well to beware of. Fact of the matter is, if there's a possum in your neighborhood or a skunk, you'll do well to beware of it. Chances are it has rabies. And animals are those that man is to beware of. Now, we have the next statement that God gives, and this is the amazing one, the fifth and the last one. Whoso sheddeth man's blood, by man shall his blood be shed, for in the image of God made he man. Now you have here, you see, something that's quite interesting, the principle for government and protection for man. And he gives to government capital punishment. So that we have, first, the propagation of the race, protection and rulership of the animals, provision for food, and prohibition, that is, no blood is to be eaten. Now the principle of government. And this is the basis of capital punishment. And may I say to you that it's amazing the attitude that this generation, as it's gotten away from the Bible. You see, we do not have a Bible-oriented population today. They're totally ignorant of the Word of God. And that's one reason we're teaching the Bible, because we believe it's very important to teach the Word of God and that it's needed today. And as a result, you find the judges and the lawyers and our politicians all wanting to get rid of capital punishment. And they've done a pretty good job, and I think finally it'll be totally eliminated. And at the same time, we have the most horrible crimes that are taking place, and there is an increase in crime, as many of us predicted. But I've dealt with this very important subject. I believe today that capital punishment is scriptural. I think it's the basis of government, that a government has the right to take a life when that individual, in turn, has taken a life. Now, why? Well, it's quite obvious, I think. It's in order that God might protect human life. You're not safe today to walk on the streets. In fact, your life is not safe today. Now, I know that the officials would deny this, and believe me, they are very quick to deny it. But the reason your life is not safe in this land of ours today is because of the attitude toward capital punishment. When a criminal knows that if he takes a life, his life is going to be sacrificed, then may I say to you, he'll think twice before he takes a life. Then the idea today, we're trying to get a gun control law. May I say to you, the problem is not with the gun in the hand, it's the heart that's inside a man. That's where the problem is today. And therefore, you have to control man in this particular area to make it safe for you and for other human beings to walk our streets and to step out of their home at night. Why, we're finding many members of our church, that is, those that are single, women that are mature, that are single, they shut their door at night and they don't dare open up until the morning light. May I say to you, we better get the law back on the statute books, let me tell you, and get rid of this sob sister stuff. Whoso sheddeth man's blood, but man shall his blood be shed, for the image of God made he man. Now, this is the basis of human government. This is the area under which man and the Gentiles have moved. This has not been changed as far as governments of the world are concerned. Now, will you notice? And you, be ye fruitful and multiply, bring forth abundantly in the earth and multiply therein. And God continues on here. And God spake unto Noah and to his sons with him, saying, And I, behold, I establish my covenant with you and with your seed after you. That includes now the human race. Now he says, And with every living creature that is with you, of the fowl of the earth, of every beast of the earth with you, from all that go out of the ark to every beast of the earth. In other words, all of God's creatures are included in this. And there's a very interesting statement made by Isaiah about the lion and the lamb someday will lie down together and that they'll not hurt. And then Paul says the whole creation is groaning and travailing in pain. May I say to you that God now has made this covenant for the protection of these until that day comes, for all of God's creatures, with every living creature that's with you, God says. Now will you notice, he says in verse 11, And I will establish my covenant with you, neither shall all flesh be cut off any more by the waters of a flood, neither shall there any more be a flood to destroy the earth. Now here is God's promise, and his purpose is that he'll no longer destroy the earth with a flood. The next judgment on the earth is a judgment by fire. We find that in 2 Peter, the 3rd chapter. Now we come down here to verse 12, and you have here the picture of the covenant, and I think really a spiritual meaning of the covenant. It's a sort of a sacrament, if you please. Now, the thing that makes it that, the visible signs to which are next promises. And here you have it. Now let me read this particular section here, beginning at verse 12. And God said, This is the token of the covenant which I make between me and you and every living creature that's with you for perpetual generations. I do set my bow in the cloud. It shall be for a token of a covenant between me and the earth. The rainbow is more or less of a sacrament. That is, it's a token of a covenant. It shall come to pass, when I bring a cloud over the earth, that the bow shall be seen in the cloud, and I will remember my covenant, which is between me and you, and every living creature of all flesh, and the water shall no more become a flood to destroy all flesh, and the bow shall be in the cloud. Now will you notice, God says, I will look upon it, and that I may remember. You see, God didn't say you'd see it. He said he'd see it. He didn't say you'd look upon it. He'd look upon it, if you please. And it would be an everlasting covenant between God and every living creature of all flesh that is upon the earth. That ought to be the encouragement when you look at a rainbow. Verse 17, And God said unto Noah, This is the token of the covenant which I have established between me and all flesh that is upon the earth. Now, this is God's covenant, not just with Noah, but all flesh that is upon the earth. You see, what you have here is actually almost a sacrament. As we said, a sacrament is a visible sign to which are annexed certain promises. The Passover, they ate the Passover. The brazen serpent was put up, and there was Gideon's fleece, and there's baptism today, and the Lord's Supper. Dr. Lang puts it like this, God's eye of grace and our eye of faith meet in the sacraments. And that's what happens here when man looks at the rainbow. Faith lays hold of the promise attached to the sign. You see, the merit is in what the sign speaks of. There's no faith in a promise, and there's no assurance in a sign. The word and the sign go together, you see. God makes a promise and attaches a sign to it. Now, the rainbow is God's answer to Noah's altar. God says, I'll remember and I'll look upon it. A friend of mine told me was traveling by plane across the country, and they were going over a storm, and all of a sudden, they saw a rainbow, and he says it was the first time in his life he'd ever seen a rainbow that went all the way around. Now, this is something that's very disappointing in the rest of this chapter. The question arises, well, when man came out after the flood and all the sinners are dead, then there's no more sin in the earth. Is that right? Well, let's look and see. And the sons of Noah that went forth of the ark were Shem and Ham and Japheth, and Ham is the father of Canaan. Now, why does he say that? Well, for two reasons we'll see in a moment. And the second is that they're going right now traveling to the land of Canaan. It's nice for them to know this. It'll be an encouragement. These are the three sons of Noah, and of them was the whole earth overspread. And Noah began to be an husbandman. He planted a vineyard. He drank of the wine, and he was drunken, and he was uncovered within his tent. And my friend, may I say to you, here you have Noah's sin, and the hard fact of the matter is that Noah got drunk, and this is sin. There's actually no satisfactory excuse. Many have been made. One is that he was ignorant of the effect of wine, since no one had been drunk before. And you'll notice back before the flood, drunkenness is not mentioned as one of the sins. Then there are those who hold the canopy theory about the flood. There are many things I did not mention. The canopy theory is that there was ice covering over, the sunlight filtered through, and that grapes would not ferment before. And this was something new for this man Noah. Well, all I can say is that it's a new beginning in a new world, but it's old sin that's still there. And this reveals that. That's the reason this is given. That's the big question. Why did God give it? Well, he gave it for a very definite reason. Let me drop down, read verse 22. We are told that he was drunken, uncovered within his tent, and Ham, the father of Canaan, saw the nakedness of his father and told his two brethren without. And then we're told Shem and Japheth covered him, and Noah woke from his wine, knew what his younger son had done unto him. And notice what he does. He said, "Cursed be Canaan, not Ham." And I'd have you note that. And I'd like to answer, this is something that always comes up. Isn't the curse of Ham upon the dark races? That is not true. That is absolutely absurd. And the scripture does not teach that to begin with. The coloration of the skin, the pigment that's in the epidermis of the human family has come there not because of sin within, but because of sunlight on the outside. And he says, "Cursed be Canaan, a servant of servants shall he be unto his brethren." Now, these people are going to the land of Canaan. That's the reason it's mentioned here. "Blessed be the Lord God of Shem, Canaan shall be his servant, and God shall enlarge Japheth, and he shall dwell in the tents of Shem, and Canaan shall be his servant." You must remember that the first two great civilizations were Hamitic civilizations, the Egyptian and the Babylonian. They were both that, if you please. Now, this is the great covenant God made then with Noah. We'll leave off right there today. So until next time, my beloved, may God richly bless you.
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0: Through the Bible is a 5-year study of God's entire Word, and together we discover God's purposes in history and our lives, found only when we believe in Jesus Christ. Do you know Him yet?
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0: Hello, this is David Snyder, President of Baptist International Missions Incorporated, welcoming you to today's broadcast of Moments for Missions under the direction of our Vice President, Dr. J.B. Godfrey.
1: Well, when Josh Pate was a little boy, my wife and I stayed in their family home when I was preaching in a missions conference down near Columbia, South Carolina. And now Josh is grown and a Bible college graduate and married and has four children, is serving the Lord as a missionary in Montreal, Quebec, Canada. And I'll be there with them this fall preaching their missions conference and looking forward to it. But they say, thank you for your faithful prayer and support for our family during this year of 2026. We praise the Lord for his goodness and the privilege to partner with you for the cause of Christ. Back in January, a lady in our church connected me with her friends who were seeking spiritual help. And I had the privilege of meeting them in a Tim Hortons coffee shop in Montreal one afternoon. By the way, if you haven't had Tim Hortons coffee, you need to try some. And that's free. I don't get paid for that. But Brother Josh says, as I approached this meeting, I earnestly sought the Lord's direction to know how to respond to their questions. And although I was nervous, the Lord reminded me of his calling on our lives and the necessity of fulfilling my responsibility as a preacher to those who have no opportunity to hear otherwise. And the Lord worked in an incredible way during this encounter as he led me to share the simple plan of salvation with this couple and as he softened their hearts to the truth of his word. And by the end of this meeting, while it seemed apparent that the man was already saved, it was a joy to watch the lady accept Christ as her personal Savior. Her simple yet exclusive faith in Christ was such a blessing to witness. This couple has been now attending our church faithfully, and I have the privilege of meeting with them on a regular basis for discipleship. So please continue to pray for their spiritual growth. Well, that's a great story. And then Brother Pate also tells us, since the beginning of this year, we've welcomed more than 25 visitors to our church services, 12 of whom are coming, continuing to attend faithfully. In fact, our attendance each Sunday is regularly exceeding 100% of our seating capacity. Our parking lot is more than full, with many folk parking down the street and then walking to the church. And while this is a great blessing, it also creates a good problem. We desperately need a larger building for the church to continue toward autonomy and to be in a healthy position for longevity. Would you pray with us about this great need? Please pray specifically both for God's wisdom and provision as we determine the proper permanent solution for the church. Our church family is praying fervently that the Lord would provide for his church as he builds his church. We look forward to sharing possibilities with you along the way as the Lord leads. And then he says, back in the third weekend of February, we had the privilege of hosting a marriage banquet and a conference for the married couples of our church. Pastor Pierre Plante from a sister church on the other side of Montreal was our guest speaker, and he did a wonderful job preaching on biblical marriage. Katie, and that's Mrs. Pate, did an outstanding job decorating, preparing all the food for the banquet. The weekend conference was very well attended, and we praise the Lord for his working in the hearts of individuals. Now, please pray with us for many upcoming events, Easter services, outreach opportunities, and other events coming in the future for our church. And I would ask you personally to remember to pray for Josh and Katie Pate and their family there in Canada.
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Imagine waking up to a world gone silent. Not because it's a holiday, but because everything has changed. Well, that's the moment that Noah faced when he stepped off the ark. This week on Through the Bible, Dr. J. Vernon McGee helps us see how God leads us forward when the old life is gone and the next step isn't clear.

Jesus. Mere mention of his name can calm the storm, heal the broken, raise the dead. At the name of Jesus, I've seen sin-hardened men melted, derelicts transformed, lights of hope put into the eyes of a hopeless child. In the name of Jesus, hatred and bitterness turn to love and forgiveness. Arguments cease. I've heard her mother softly breathe his name at the bedside of a child delirious from fever. And I've watched as that little body grew quiet and the fever brought cool. I've sat beside a dying saint, her body racked with pain, who in those final fleeting seconds summoned her last ounce of ebbing strength to whisper her sweetest name, Jesus, Jesus. Embers have tried to destroy it. Philosophies have tried to stamp it out. Tyrants have tried to wash it from the face of the earth with the very blood of those who claimed it. Yet it still stands. And there shall be that final day when every voice that has ever uttered a sound, every voice of Adam's race, shall rise in one mighty chorus to proclaim the name Jesus. For in that day every knee shall bow and every tongue shall confess that Jesus Christ is truly Lord. So you see, it was not mere chance that caused an angel one night long ago to say to a virgin maiden, his name shall be called Jesus. Jesus. Sweet Jesus. Oh, there is something about that name.

0: Discover the wonders of the flowering chameleon on today's Creation Moment. And now here's our Creation Moment host, Ian Taylor.
1: What color is the scarlet gilia? Well, that depends on where and when it's blooming. Near sea level, the flowers remain red all season. This is because the flower is pollinated throughout the summer by hummingbirds who are drawn to the red flowers. However, at higher elevations, the hummingbirds leave as summer moves into August. As they leave, the plants change their red flowers to pink and later white flowers. The higher elevation plants change over to white flowers because they have a new pollinator. As the hummingbird population decreases, hawk moths take over. During this transition, the flower produces pink blossoms as it invites both of its pollinators. Once the hummingbirds are gone, the hawk moth completely takes over. The hawk moths pollinate at night, so they prefer white flowers because they are easier to see in the dark. Scientists were amazed by the fact that the color changes take place exactly when pollination shifts from hummingbird to moth. As one startled scientist put it, these plants cannot be considered passive in their environment. Who taught the scarlet gilia when and how to change the color of its flowers? Who taught it that hummingbirds will be attracted to red flowers, or that hawk moths will be attracted to white flowers? The scarlet gilia may be clever, but only our all-wise creator could have given this knowledge and ability to the plant.
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Imagine waking up to a world gone silent. Not because it's a holiday, but because everything has changed. Well, that's the moment that Noah faced when he stepped off the ark. This week on Through the Bible, Dr. J. Vernon McGee helps us see how God leads us forward when the old life is gone and the next step isn't clear.

Every Christian church since Pentecost has celebrated the Lord's Supper, or communion. But how often should it be observed? Every Sunday? Once a month? Or once a quarter? What does the Bible really say about this issue? Well, stay with us to find out the answer to these questions and more.

0: We're listening to the question and answer program with our Bible teacher, Dr. J. Vernon McGee, who for over 30 years answered the questions of his many listeners, which have been preserved for future generations of Bible students to hear and understand the Word of God. This program is a ministry of the Through the Bible Radio Network. Our first question comes to us from a listener in Cedar Rapids, Iowa, who writes, "In the Amplified Bible, Isaiah 14 says, 'How have you fallen from heaven, O light bringer and day star, son of the morning?' I've heard some people say that the Amplified Bible is trying to make Lucifer into Jesus. These people no longer consider the Amplified Bible trustworthy and are no longer going to use it. What do you think? Is it a good translation?"
1: May I say to you that I have an Amplified Bible. The editor of that was a very dear lady that lived in a town right next to Pasadena, Sierra Madre, and I had communication with her on several occasions. I questioned her translation in several places, but her translation was different in that she suggested several words to be translated for a certain Greek word. And I feel that she should have picked out the one she thought was best and leave the others out. But she didn't do it that way. But she did not do the translation in order to bring about the false conception that apparently has arisen. I didn't know that that had arisen, by the way, that some are thinking that maybe she had in mind making that one Jesus. But that's not it at all. I had correspondence with her and have been acquainted with the Amplified Bible, and there's nothing like that in it all. This is being used by those that actually want to reject the Word of God, and they're using this. And because she gave several words there, and the very fact that translation is accurate as far as words are concerned, she tried to give the exact meaning in English of the Hebrew words and then of the Greek words. So my feeling is that this is just an attempt to use the Word of God in order to reject the Word of God. And that's true of this translation. It's unfortunate that anyone would have done that sort of thing. But we're living in a day when we've been warned that we are to see these things take place. The Scripture's quite clear about that in the last days, perilous times are going to come to pass, and mentions so many things. All of these things are taking place today and indicates, I think, very clearly that we are in the last days.
0: Our next question comes to us from Memphis, Tennessee. The listener writes, "Were the children of Israel referred to in Hebrews saved?"
1: In order to get it before us, why, I'll turn to it, and that's Hebrews 3, 7 through 11. And it reads like this, "Wherefore, as the Holy Ghost saith today, ye will hear his voice, harden not your hearts, as in the provocation in the day of temptation in the wilderness, when your fathers tempted me, proved me, and saw my works 40 years. Wherefore I was grieved with that generation, and said, They do always err in their heart, and they have not known my ways or my wrath. So I swear in my wrath, they shall not enter into my rest." Now, the reference there is not to their eternal salvation, but to the fact that they were not going to enter the promised land. I think you understand that the generation that left Egypt died in the wilderness. There were several exceptions to that. Old Caleb, you remember. Caleb said he was just about as strong that they entered the land the day they left Egypt. Well, I tell you, he was a follower of God. And that, by the way, ministers to long life is to be a worker and a servant of Almighty God. And so this man here is just an exception, but that generation did not enter. And another generation, the next generation entered. In fact, God said that's the way it would be. And that's the way that it was. And it hasn't anything to do with eternal salvation. It just means the generation that came out of Egypt is not going to enter into the promised land. And God was carrying out his word in that. And this part it says, is this a picture of Christians who believe God for salvation but refuse to go on to sanctification and continue in sin? I would think so, that there are many Christians today that have not entered into the spiritual blessings God has for them. Blessed with all spiritual blessings in the heavenlies. We've got a big bank account, many of us, and we've never even drawn on it at all. We absolutely collapse when trouble comes along. We wonder what's happened to God, that he's let us down and all that. We haven't learned to suffer for him. We haven't learned to pay a price for serving him. Therefore, this is a picture of that. And it also reveals that God will not let you enter. If you don't obey him, you'll not enter into these blessings, that spiritual blessings that we have down here where we were blessed with all spiritual blessings. And then this part it concludes with, John says you can't continue in sin and be a Christian. Well, you can't go on permanently in sin. After all, the classic illustration is the prodigal son. That boy, you saw him in the far country, he is just like any man of the world, only probably a little worse. But he was a son of his father. And when he got out in the pig pen, he might have looked like a pig from a distance, but he never was a pig. He was a son. He always was a son. And since he was a son, one day he says, I'm going home. And every Christian, if a person is a Christian and gets into sin, he's going to get out of sin. He's going to make a decision. That's my reason for believing that some of these men that have been leaders and have dropped into sin and continued in it, that they were not Christian even. I would question Christianity, because if you're a child of God, one day you got to say, I'm going to rise and I'm going to go to my Father, and my Father's in heaven. And if a person doesn't do that, then you can be sure of one thing, that they are not a child of God. Now, you and I have no business questioning that salvation. I've done that. And I shouldn't do that because, you know, the prodigal son, someone asked Dr. Harry Rimmer one time, said, suppose the prodigal son died in a far country, what then? And Dr. Rimmer says, well, he'd have been a son. He never became a pig. And so that the boy was a son. It's terrible that certain Christians get into things that bring disgrace upon the Lord. And you know, today, the church is not too much of a credit to the Lord. The things that are being preached today, the lack of spiritual power in churches today, big numbers, big crowds, big offerings, big money, big bucks, big everything, except one thing, not very big in knowledge of God, not very big in the knowledge of the Word of God, not very big in righteousness and living a righteous life. There is a spiritual deadness today that's appalling. But since you and I have lived in this climate so long, we've got used to it. We accept it as normal. But friends, it's not normal. You can be sure of that.
0: This question comes to us from a listener in North Little Rock, Arkansas, who asks, you made me happy when you said God would not send anyone to hell, but if God will not, who will? You've been telling us for many years that God will punish sin. How?
1: Well, God doesn't send them there. They go there because that's the only place to go for those who have rejected the Lord Jesus Christ. It's a place for those that have rejected the Lord Jesus Christ. And the thing that makes it hell is the fact he's not there. And that's the thing that makes hell. So he doesn't send people to hell like that. That's not quite the way that I understand the scripture. My understanding is if you go to hell, you do that. You make that decision. You have a right to make that decision, by the way. You can decide whether you'll accept Christ or not.
0: Moving on, we come to a question from a listener in Amarillo, Texas, who writes, I read in the Bible about the angels ascending and descending. It seems to me that they should descend before they ascend. Could you please explain this?
1: Well, we are taught, and even in the scripture, that earth, on where we are, that heaven is above and hell is beneath. Now, how literally that is true, I'm not prepared to say, because hell, there are many believers, is some place in the heart of this earth that we are in.

0: Another, what was up in the morning is down at night. What's down at night's up in the morning. So physically, heaven is away from this earth. This earth is to be made like the Garden of Eden again, and there'll be a new heaven and a new earth. And heaven, that has to do with all of these created satellites that are out there in space. And we don't know, I mean, with all that astronomy has been able to find out, we don't know too much about space. You know that they're preparing now to have a vehicle to go to Mars. What an effort it is to get a human being to Mars. And I don't know who's going to volunteer for that kind of service, but I guess somebody will. And it's going to take years to get there. So the angels came a short route, and they descend in the sense they came down to the earth, and they ascended in that they went off from the earth. Now, I think we're to understand it that way, rather than the up and down theory that it's sort of like an elevator. You take an elevator to go down to hell and an elevator up to go to heaven. That's not quite the way it is by any means. And I don't think the scripture implies that in any fashion whatsoever.
1: Here's a question that comes from a listener in Chambly, Georgia. It says, I would like to know who wrote 1 and 2 Kings, 1 and 2 Chronicles.
0: The author of 1 Kings and 2 Kings and 1 Chronicles and 2 Chronicles is not known. I think that probably the best thing for me to do is to go over in my Bible, the Through the Bible Bible, and just read a word or two there. It says, although the writer is unknown, it was written while the first temple was still standing, 1 Kings 8:8. Jeremiah is the traditional writer. Modern scholarship assigns the authorship to prophets. Now that is all that I had to say about 1 and 2 Kings. And of course the same thing would apply to Chronicles. And there's been other ones suggested as the author. For instance, 1 and 2 Chronicles, someone has called it the Acts of the Old Testament. It's probably Ezra. There is a striking resemblance in style and language to the books of Ezra and Nehemiah. Evidently, Chronicles was written during the Babylonian captivity. It could have been a compilation of diaries and journals of the priests and prophets assembled by Ezra. These two books of Chronicles not only continued one book in the original, but apparently also included Ezra and Nehemiah. This lends support to the authorship of Ezra and supports the Jewish tradition. Scholarships have noted a similarity in the book, in the Hebrew, of all four books. Now, that is the best explanation that I can give you, that we do not know the author.
1: Our next question comes to us from Oklahoma City, Oklahoma, and it says, does man have a spirit before he's born again? Is an unsaved person only body and soul?
0: No, man, whether saved or lost, is body, mind, and spirit. The thing that happened, and I think you need to go back to the beginning in order to get some of these basic facts, is that when God created man, he created man, body, mind, and spirit. And because man was spirit, God had breathed into him the very breath of life, that is, the life of God, so that he could communicate with God And we're told that that's what took place at

0: the beginning. Then man disobeyed God, and God says, in the day that you eat, you'll die. Now, he didn't die that day. He didn't die till 900 and some odd years later. That is, physically. What did God mean? Well, he died spiritually, because when God came down, man ran from. Man no longer had any capacity for God. Now, man today has a spirit, but he's dead to God and has no capacity for God. The unsaved person does not have any capacity at all for God. We need to recognize that. We today are very critical sometimes of some people, but you must recognize they're unsaved people, and they have no capacity for God at all. I think it was wrong to try to force from our Puritan ancestors the question of the, they called it the Sabbath day, it was not, the Sunday blue laws on an unsaved world. They squirmed under that, and they hated the church because of it. And we need to recognize they had no capacity for God. They do not recognize God at all, and we should try to win them. Now, when we win them, then we're the ones that should recognize the Lord's Day, Sunday, and keep it and glorify God on that day, so that an unsaved person is body, mind, and spirit, but he's dead to God. Now, when you're born again, that spirit of man now is given a life, a new life, and he now has a capacity for God. I think that's one of the glorious, wonderful things about coming into a right relationship with God, is that you become a real man and a real woman for the first time. You now have a capacity for God and to love Him.
1: Our final question comes to us from Canton, Ohio, and it says, why do pastors say that there is a biblical precedent for taking an offering every Sunday, but say there is no precedent for having the Lord's Supper every Sunday? What are your thoughts on this issue as it relates to 1 Corinthians 16, verse 2, and Acts chapter 20, verse 7?
0: And I think probably I ought to turn to these passages of Scripture. But let me read them. The first one is 1 Corinthians 16, 2, and then I'll turn to the other scripture and read it, and then we can deal with the question. It says, upon the first day of the week, let every one of you lay by him in store, as God hath prospered him, that there be no gathering when I come. And now the next scripture that pertains to the Lord's Supper is the book of Acts, and it is the 20th chapter at verse 7. And I want to turn there and read that. And upon the first day of the week, when the disciples came together to break bread, Paul preached unto them, ready to depart on the morrow, and continued his speech until midnight. Now, it is true that the early church, when they came together on the Lord's Day, which is Sunday, they came together and they did observe the Lord's Supper. And they also came together, and Paul is speaking to the Corinthians here on this special thing that he had in mind. He said, and I assume that he means that every Sunday when you come together, while you take an offering, he says, so that when I get there, that you won't have to report a deficit, that you won't have to say you're in the red, that it'll already be taken up. So I assume that giving was a regular Sunday affair. Now, whether the early church observed the Lord's Supper every Sunday, I wouldn't want to be dogmatic about it. I think they did. Now, today, there have been several interpretations of that. There are those that believe that you ought to observe the Lord's Supper every Sunday. There are those that believe you should observe the Lord's Supper once a month, generally the first Sunday in the month. And then there are those that believe that it's a quarterly sort of thing, that it ought to not occur but four times a year then. Frankly, I do not think that we have any scriptural warrant, certainly not for the quarterly, and we have no scripture warrant actually for once a month, but we do have some warrant for every Sunday. But there is the danger in having it every Sunday, and I have talked to men that have served in churches where it is observed every Sunday, and with people who attend an assembly where they observe it every Sunday. They say that it does become very commonplace, that it doesn't have the significance it should have. And of course, that could take place once a month or every quarter. But very frankly, my feeling is that, and I've always felt that once a month is just about the way it should be. But that's merely a matter of opinion. And that's all that I can give you in this particular instance.
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Imagine waking up to a world gone silent. Not because it's a holiday, but because everything has changed. Well, that's the moment that Noah faced when he stepped off the ark. This week on Through the Bible, Dr. J. Vernon McGee helps us see how God leads us forward when the old life is gone and the next step isn't clear.

0: Can you imagine driving along the busiest freeway in the world only to find that you're the only one on the road? It would be weird, right? Well, according to our teacher, Dr. J. Vernon McGee, that's similar to the situation that Noah and his family faced as the door to the ark opened and they walked out onto dry lands. Welcome to Through the Bible. I'm Steve Schwetz. And if you're wondering about the first thing that Noah did after the flood, then you are in the right place. This is a fascinating part of Scripture. So grab your Bible, and in just a minute, we're going to get started with our study in Genesis 9. First, though, we've got time for just one quick note from a listener named Kevin. He writes, I'm not much for writing letters, but I receive so much from this program that I at least want to express my gratitude. A heartfelt thank you to the entire team, both here in the USA and abroad. When I hear the impact the ministry is having around the world, I'm blown away. But at the same time, I'm not surprised because I've seen its impact in my own life. The simple and steady teaching of the Bible has delivered me from numerous addictions and brought me to a closer walk with Jesus. I can happily give to this ministry knowing that you all are hard at work giving the whole word to the whole world. The faithful, slow drip of the teaching of the Word of God has transformed my life, and it is my prayer that it'll do the same for everybody around the world who hears this program. Please know that your work is changing lives, converting sinners, and bringing believers into a closer walk with Jesus. I would say that I would change out the brakes on the Bible bus, but it doesn't seem like the bus is slowing down anytime soon. If anything, it's speeding up. I listen daily on the app in Redondo Beach, California, and also read the studies on my Kindle. This ministry is such a blessing. Well, Kevin, thanks so much. We really do appreciate you taking the time to tell us how God's Word's making a difference in your life. And thanks for letting us know you read on your Kindle. That helps us too. And what about you? Has the slow drip of God's Word, as Kevin calls it, strengthened you in a hard season? Are you sharing what you're learning with others? Maybe there's a particular study that's surprised you. Well, you know we'd love to hear from you, so just send a note to Through the Bible. You can do that through our app or at BibleBus@ttb.org or write to Box 7100, Pasadena, California, 91109. In Canada, Box 25325, London, Ontario, N6C6B1. You can even leave us a voicemail at 1-800-65-BIBLE. Let's pray. Heavenly Father, thank you for the opportunity to gather around your word. Give us wisdom on how to apply what we learn to our lives. And give us a burden to share your word with others. In Jesus' name, amen. 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
1: Now today, friends, we come to the 9th chapter of the book of Genesis. And we have come through the flood, I trust, and that we came through dry shod. But we have attempted to lift out of this tremendous incident, some great spiritual truths that we believe are for us. Now, we have found out that when Noah came out of the ark, the first thing that he did was to build an altar to the Lord and offer a sacrifice to him, which was the burnt offering, as we're told here. And that burnt offering speaks of the person of Christ. It was offered on the basis of acceptance before God and a praise to God and a recognition of Him. May I say to you that this was without doubt one of the things that caused God to be pleased with Noah at this particular time. Because we've seen in the flood, actually, man there learned the three R's. First was rebellion of God realized. It came right out in the open. And then there was the revelation from God, which was rejected. Noah's witness did not reach them. And then their repentance was absolutely repudiated. No return to God at all. And they refused the refuge that God had provided. And for 120 years, Noah had no converts. And so we have rebellion, revelation, and repentance. Those were the three R's. And they led in that first. But the other two, they rejected the revelation, and there was no repentance on their part. Now, this man Noah comes forth from the ark. And actually, friends, he stands in a most unique position. He stands in the position of being the head of the human race again, just in the same position Adam is. A great many people say, well, we're all related to Adam. May I say to you, we're closer kin than that. All of us are related in Noah. Noah is the father, in one sense, of all of us today. Now we have here in chapter 9 the new beginning. And you can imagine what a revolutionary beginning it is. The dispensation of human conscience is over with. Now, God is putting man down now under government. He's to govern himself. And that is something we'll see now in this covenant that God made with Noah. And when he made it with Noah, he made it with you and me, for he made it with all mankind. And we all have a stake in it. Now he said to Noah, first of all, be fruitful and multiply and replenish the earth. And again, the word replenish is meaningful here because we know there was a civilization before the flood. Now there is to be a civilization after the flood. But Adam was told to replenish the earth also. So obviously there must have been here on the earth before Adam creatures. I don't know what to call them. But creatures on this earth, living creatures, God's creation. And anything I say beyond that is speculation, to be sure. Now, will you notice he says, be fruitful and multiply and replenish the earth. That's number one that God tells him to do. This is the propagation of the race. Now, there comes a time when God does not give that. I think we're living in that period right now. Because of the fact that we see in our day that there's overpopulation. We have a regular population explosion in our day that actually is quite dangerous. But again, let me come back to Noah and say he's in a unique position. He's the only one around. Just imagine one day driving out on the freeway, going to work of a morning, and there are cars in the front of you, cars to the right of you, cars to the left of you, and cars behind you honking. And you're just in a traffic snarl. And then it's not but about a year later, you drive out on the freeway, and there's nobody there. You are the only one on the freeway. And you just, well, take down all the street lights, because you won't need them, because you're the only one driving through. May I say that would be quite an unusual experience, would it not? Well, Noah had an experience like that for his day. Now, notice the second thing God says to him. And the fear of you and the dread of you shall be upon every beast of the earth, upon every fowl of the air, upon all that moveth upon the earth, and upon all the fishes of the sea. Into your hand are they delivered. Now, we have man's protection and rulership of animals given. That's part of the covenant. And I take it before this that there were several things. Man, as we're going to see, did not eat meat before, and now he's able to eat meat. But before, he couldn't because all animals were tame, and you just don't like to eat tame animals. That is, those that you become attached to. And so we find that the animals came to Noah. There was no problem there at all. And man, therefore, today is responsible for the animal world. And man's treatment of the animal world, it's a brutal story. The way that they've attempted to exterminate, well, you take the whale out around the Hawaiian Islands. They had to stop. Why, man was going to slaughter all of them, of course, for money. The buffalo, been largely killed out in the West. And one time, they went in great herds. Why? Well, man, and they have game refuges today in order to protect animal and bird life. And they do well to do that. The animals of Africa would all be exterminated. Man's a pretty brutal creature himself. And then the third thing, every moving thing that liveth shall be meat for you, even as the green herb have I given you all things. Now, before, God gave to man the green herb. Plant life to eat. Now he tells him that he'll be able to eat animal life. And this is something that you need to take in consideration. I've told the story many times about this woman who was a faddist on diet and was in a religion, of course, and that generally becomes a religion. And she made a great deal of the fact when I told her one day that the antediluvians were all vegetarians, and that's what she was advocating and propagating, was that we should just eat vegetables. She had one of her assistants to take it down, but I think it was a race later. I told her, I said, I wouldn't make too much of it, because you must remember it was a bunch of vegetarians that were destroyed in the flood. And if diet had anything to do with it, then certainly they would not have been destroyed. But now man is permitted to eat flesh. Now, verse 4, but flesh with the life thereof, which is the blood thereof, shall ye not eat. In other words, the blood should be drained out. That speaks of life, and that would indicate that the animal was dead. Indicates something else, that the animal might be killed in a merciful way rather than prolonging its suffering. That is one of the reasons that I hate to hunt, and I ought not to put it like that. I love to hunt, and I haven't been able to now for a couple of years. I've been so busy at the fall season, and was this year. But the fact of the matter is that the reason you don't like to shoot certain birds, quail, for instance, is that sometimes you merely wound the little fella and he just crawls away and you can't find him. Now, you don't like to do that. God says when you are going to eat animals, why, the thing to do is to make sure you don't eat them with the blood. The blood should be drained out. In other words, the animal should be killed in a merciful manner. And he says, surely your blood and your lives will I require at the hand of every beast, will I require it, and at the hand of man, at the hand of every man's brother, will I require the life of man. Now, that's an interesting statement and not meaningful for us today, because we do not live on a frontier, and most of the frontiers are gone today. But up to the present hour, animals have been a danger to man. They still are a danger to man. There are certain animals that you do well to beware of. Fact of the matter is, if there's a possum in your neighborhood or a skunk, you'll do well to beware of it. Chances are it has rabies. And animals are those that man is to beware of. Now, we have the next statement that God gives, and this is the amazing one, the fifth and the last one. Whoso sheddeth man's blood, by man shall his blood be shed, for in the image of God made he man. Now you have here, you see, something that's quite interesting, the principle for government and protection for man. And he gives to government capital punishment. So that we have

day. They're totally ignorant of the Word of God. And that's one reason we're teaching the Bible, because we believe it's very important to teach the Word of God and that it's needed today. And as a result, you find the judges and the lawyers and our politicians all wanting to get rid of capital punishment. And they've done a pretty good job, and I think finally it'll be totally eliminated. And at the same time, we have the most horrible crimes that are taking place, and there is an increase in crime, as many of us predicted. But I've dealt with this very important subject. I believe today that capital punishment is scriptural. I think it's the basis of government, that a government has the right to take a life when that individual, in turn, has taken a life. Now, why? Well, it's quite obvious, I think. It's in order that God might protect human life. You're not safe today to walk on the streets. In fact, your life is not safe today. Now, I know that the officials would deny this, and believe me, they are very quick to deny it. But the reason your life is not safe in this land of ours today is because of the attitude toward capital punishment. When a criminal knows that if he takes a life, his life is going to be sacrificed, then may I say to you, he'll think twice before he takes a life. Then the idea today, we're trying to get a gun control law. May I say to you, the problem is not with the gun in the hand, it's the heart that's inside a man. That's where the problem is today. And therefore, you have to control man in this particular area to make it safe for you and for other human beings to walk our streets and to step out of their home at night. Why, we're finding many members of our church, that is, those that are single, women that are mature, that are single, they shut their door at night and they don't dare open up until the morning light. May I say to you, we better get the law back on the statute books, let me tell you, and get rid of this sob-sister stuff. Whoso sheddeth man's blood, by man shall his blood be shed, for the image of God made he man. Now, this is the basis of human government. This is the area under which man and the Gentiles have moved. This has not been changed as far as governments of the world are concerned. Now will you notice, and you, be ye fruitful and multiply, bring forth abundantly in the earth and multiply therein. And God continues on here, and God spake unto Noah and to his sons with him, saying, and I, behold, I establish my covenant with you, and with your seed after you. That includes now the human race. Now he says, and with every living creature that is with you, of the fowl of the earth, of every beast of the earth with you, from all that go out of the ark to every beast of the earth. In other words, all of God's creatures are included in this. And there's a very interesting statement made by Isaiah about the lion and the lamb someday will lie down together, and that they'll not hurt. And then Paul says the whole creation is groaning and travailing in pain. May I say to you that God now has made this covenant for the protection of these until that day comes. For all of God's creatures, with every living creature that's with you, God says. Now will you notice, he says in verse 11, and I will establish my covenant with you, neither shall all flesh be cut off any more by the waters of a flood, neither shall there any more be a flood to destroy the earth. Now here is God's promise, and his purpose is that he'll no longer destroy the earth with a flood. The next judgment on the earth is a judgment by fire. We find that in 2 Peter, the 3rd chapter. Now we come down here to verse 12, and you have here the picture of the covenant, and I think really a spiritual meaning of the covenant. It's a sort of a sacrament, if you please. Now, the thing that makes it that, the visible signs to which are next promises. And here you have it. Now let me read this particular section here, beginning at verse 12. And God said, this is the token of the covenant, which I make between me and you and every living creature that's with you,

0: for perpetual generations. I do set my bow in the cloud. It shall be for a token of a covenant between me and the earth. The rainbow is more or less of a sacrament. That is, it's a token of a covenant. It shall come to pass when I bring a cloud over the earth that the bow shall be seen in the cloud, and I will remember my covenant, which is between me and you and every living creature of all flesh, and the water shall no more become a flood to destroy all flesh, and the bow shall be in the cloud. Now, will you notice, God says, I will look upon it, and that I may remember. You see, God didn't say you'd see it. He said he'd see it. He didn't say you'd look upon it. He'd look upon it, if you please. And it would be an everlasting covenant between God and every living creature of all flesh that is upon the earth. That ought to be the encouragement when you look at a rainbow. Verse 17, and God said unto Noah, this is the token of the covenant which I have established between me and all flesh that is upon the earth. Now, this is God's covenant, not just with Noah, but all flesh that is upon the earth. You see, what you have here is actually almost a sacrament. As we said, a sacrament is a visible sign to which are annexed certain promises. The Passover, they ate the Passover. The brazen serpent was put up, and there was Gideon's fleece, and there's baptism today, and the Lord's Supper. Dr. Lang puts it like this, God's eye of grace and our eye of faith meet in the sacraments. And that's what happens here when man looks at the rainbow. Faith lays hold of the promise attached to the sign. You see, the merit is in what the sign speaks of. There's no faith in a promise, and there's no assurance in a sign. The word and the sign go together, you see. God makes a promise and attaches a sign to it. Now, the rainbow is God's answer to Noah's altar. God says, I'll remember, and I'll look upon it. A friend of mine told me he was traveling by plane across the country, and they were going over a storm, and all of a sudden, they saw a rainbow. And he says it was the first time in his life he'd ever seen a rainbow that went all the way around. Now, this is something that's very disappointing in the rest of this chapter. The question arises, well, when man came out after the flood and all the sinners are dead, then there's no more sin in the earth. Is that right? Well, let's look and see. And the sons of Noah that went forth of the ark were Shem and Ham and Japheth, and Ham is the father of Canaan. Now, why does he say that? Well, for two reasons we'll see in a moment. And the second is that they're going right now traveling to the land of Canaan. It's nice for them to know this. It'll be an encouragement. These are the three sons of Noah, and of them was the whole earth overspread. And Noah began to be an husbandman. He planted a vineyard. He drank of the wine, and he was drunken, and he was uncovered within his tent. And my friend, may I say to you, here you have Noah's sin, and the hard fact of the matter is that Noah got drunk, and this is sin. There's actually no satisfactory excuse. Many have been made. One is that he was ignorant of the effect of wine, since no one had been drunk before. And you'll notice back before the flood, drunkenness is not mentioned as one of the sins. Then there are those who hold the canopy theory about the flood. There are many things I did not mention. The canopy theory is that there was ice covering over, the sunlight filtered through, and that grapes would not ferment before. And this was something new for this man Noah. Well, all I can say is that it's a new beginning in a new world, but it's old sin that's still there. And this reveals that. That's the reason this is given. That's the big question. Why did God give it? Well, he gave it for a very definite reason. Let me drop down, read verse 22. We are told that he was drunken, uncovered within his tent, and Ham, the father of Canaan, saw the nakedness of his father and told his two brethren without. And then we're told Shem and Japheth covered him, and Noah woke from his wine, knew what his younger son had done unto him. And notice what he does. He said, cursed be Canaan, not Ham. And I'd have you note that. And I'd like to answer, this is something that always comes up. isn't the curse of Ham upon the dark races. That is not true. That is absolutely absurd, and the Scripture does not teach that to begin with. The coloration of the skin, the pigment that's in the epidermis of the human families come there not because of sin within, but because of sunlight on the outside. And he says, cursed be Canaan, a servant of servants shall he be unto his brethren. Now, these people are going to the land of Canaan. That's the reason it's mentioned here. Blessed be the Lord God of Shem. Canaan shall be his servant. And God shall enlarge Japheth, and he shall dwell in the tents of Shem, and Canaan shall be his servant. You must remember that the first two great civilizations were Hamitic civilizations, the Egyptian and the Babylonian. They were both that, if you please. Now, this is the great covenant God made then with Noah. We'll leave off right there today. So until next time, my beloved, may God richly bless you.
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Through the Bible is a 5-year study of God's entire Word, and together we discover God's purposes in history and our lives, found only when we believe in Jesus Christ. Do you know Him yet?

How many times have you ever prayed for something big or small? And how long did you have to wait? Or did the answer come at all? Words are mere expressions of thought, nothing more. Believing, my friend, is what really counts. And faith

0: Hello, this is David Snyder, President of Baptist International Missions Incorporated, welcoming you to today's broadcast of Moments for Missions under the direction of our Vice President, Dr. J.B. Godfrey.
1: Well, Bob and Diana Rutta have been missionaries with BIMI serving the Lord in New Zealand since 1988. They've been faithfully working there, and they say greetings to everyone back home. Our summer months have gone by so quickly. Well, summer there is winter here and vice versa. And Brother Rutta said, this is often the busiest time of our year, and this year was no exception. We're amazed at all that the Lord is doing. We recently had our highest attendance ever, and our attendance at church is holding firm at numbers that we have never seen before. We're using overflow seating in the next room for our many Sunday mornings. And then please pray for us as we're looking around for a new church building, as our small building has nowhere else to expand. We would probably need to find a commercial building and renovate it, which would be a lot of work, but we'll see what the Lord does, so please pray with us. We started the year with our annual family camp for the churches around the South Island in New Zealand, of course. We have pastors from each of the churches take responsibility for all the preaching services, and we divide all the duties throughout the week among the churches. It's a refreshing time of fellowship as our people build friendships that last a lifetime. Our churches are very far apart, so for many of our people, this is the only time that they'll meet up with other Christians who are not in our church. I spent many weeks getting all the plans ready for the week of camp, and by God's grace, all went really smoothly this year. One comment that we heard a number of times during the week was, this is a really young camp this year. Well, there were children and young families all over the place, and they greatly outnumbered the older ones. Now, this speaks well for the strength and the future of our churches. As a new generation is taking over, it's so sweet for us as we remember many of the parents as they were small children at camp years ago. I've been voted to be the director again next year, so the fun continues. And let me just add, Brother Rudd has been doing this for a long time, and he does a great job at it. Then he also tells us, our Bible Institute has grown as some wives are now attending classes with their husbands, and some new members have started attending. One of our students has his wife's parents visiting from overseas and has brought them to the class. And after a class on personal evangelism, his father-in-law came to me and was excited. He said, Pastor, I've gone on visitation for years in my church, but I've never heard anything like this. Every Christian needs to hear these truths. And to be honest, there's nothing outstanding in anything that I'm teaching, but it's a blessing when we can make things clear. And then Brother Rutta has a humorous story. He said, we recently had a visitor at our house. Our dog was barking at the front door. And he rarely does that, so I opened the door, and there was a 500-pound pregnant sea lion looking straight at me from just a few feet away. She was looking for a place to give birth, and she spent much of the day in our front yard and then went down the block and had her pup before nightfall in someone else's yard. And the New Zealand sea lions are an endangered species with only about 10,000 of them remaining. And this is her second year in a row to stop by our house. And the Department of Conservation confirmed she's the same one as last year and said she'll probably return every year since she has chosen a place she likes. It's a wonderful thing to live on an island. And it's even more wonderful, I'll add, it's not in Brother Rutta's letter, but it's a wonderful thing to serve Jesus Christ.
0: 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For further information, please write to BIMI, P.O. 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

Imagine waking up to a world gone silent. Not because it's a holiday, but because everything has changed. Well, that's the moment that Noah faced when he stepped off the ark. This week on Through the Bible, Dr. J. Vernon McGee helps us see how God leads us forward when the old life is gone and the next step isn't clear.

0: Beethoven could understand musical scales at the age of one. Find out how on today's Creation Moment. And now here's our Creation Moment host, Ian Taylor.
1: We have previously reported on research that shows that human beings are born with a natural language ability. We are not only born with a hunger to learn language, we are also born with certain expectations about what language is. This fact can only serve as a witness to the Creator and His genius. Now, research into how infants respond to music has shown that we are also born with a readiness to learn the basics of what music should sound like. Western major and minor scales follow a certain mathematical pattern. However, the Japanese P-log scale is based on a much more complex mathematical relationship. Those who have grown up with Western musical patterns find that music written in the P-log system sounds weird to their ears. When does this sense that tells us that certain mathematical patterns of notes don't fit together develop? Well, to find out, researchers tested 6-month-old infants and adults. Adults can easily identify notes that don't seem to fit into a string. The infants had been trained to look at a speaker when a note was not in tune. Infants that had been trained in both Western and P-log scales did better at identifying mistuned P-log notes than untrained adults. Music is a gift of God. We find music used and referred to from early in Genesis to the end of the book of Revelation. The greatest use we can make of music is in praise of our Creator.
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Imagine waking up to a world gone silent. Not because it's a holiday, but because everything has changed. Well, that's the moment that Noah faced when he stepped off the ark. This week on Through the Bible, Dr. J. Vernon McGee helps us see how God leads us forward when the old life is gone and the next step isn't clear.

On one occasion, a disciple came to Jesus and said, "Lord, let me first go and bury my father." Jesus responded, "Follow me, and let the dead bury their own dead." So what did Jesus mean by this? Well, stay with us to find out the answer to this question and many others.

0: This is the question and answer program of the Through the Bible Radio Network with our Bible teacher, Dr. J. Vernon McGee. Our first question today comes to us from a listener in La Crescenta, California. He writes, I've heard that the unsaved person will be judged differently according to the amount of light, knowledge, and opportunity that they have had to accept Christ. This would seem to indicate different degrees of punishment. Dr. Schofield mentions this in his notes on Luke 12, verses 47 and 48 in the Schofield Bible. Could you please discuss this further?
1: Well, let me just take a moment and say this, that men are saved by accepting Christ. Or even let me move back of that and say that God has declared all of us today in the state of unbelief. That is, he's receiving nothing from man today in the way of works. Now, when a man accepts Christ as Savior, he is redeemed, saved. He's taken to heaven. Now, in both heaven and in hell, there are different degrees. You see, in hell, there's different degrees of punishment. Our Lord made it very clear that the one that's more guilty will receive more stripes. The one less guilty will receive less stripes. But they're both, you see, in the same place. That means in hell, but both are receiving different degrees of punishment there. That's true in heaven. All will not be on the same plane in heaven. A great many people today think, well, that'll make a lot of us unhappy if we find out some folk are above us. Well, it might make you that way today in the church, where we're filled with envy and jealousy in our old nature. We don't like to see others given preferment, and then we are passed by. But when you're in heaven, you get rid of the old nature, friends. And these things that trouble you down here won't trouble you up there, and you'll rejoice to see a man like Paul the Apostle and John the Apostle exalted above us. And they will be. Our Lord made that clear when James and John wanted the place next to him, and they may have it. But our Lord said, it's not mine to give. It's for them that are preparing themselves. In other words, you are saved by faith in Christ. No other foundation can any man lay than that which is laid but Jesus Christ. But you're building on the foundation, and your place in heaven will be determined actually by your life down here. Now, I trust that might clarify somewhat this question and also the note in the Schofield Bible.
0: Now, the same listener had a second question. It says, I have two preschool-aged children. I believe that if they were to die, they would go to heaven. A friend of mine says that there is no scriptural basis for a child to be justified before God except the acceptance of Jesus as Savior. What do you think?
1: May I say that's a very extreme and harsh position that this part is taking, and instead of it being a scriptural position, why, it's a very unscriptural position. You remember when David's little baby died, David said, I'll go to him, but he'll not come to me. What do you think David meant there? David understood the little one was saved and that someday he'd go to him. And what do you think our Lord meant when he said that, suffer the little ones to come unto me and forbid them not, for of such is the kingdom of heaven? They are saved, not because that they are innocent or because they don't have a sinful nature. They are saved because they haven't had an opportunity of reaching the age of accountability, and they are saved because Jesus died for them. And may I say, I can give you many scriptural illustrations of it. The children of Israel, that generation was not permitted to enter the promised land. But our Lord said, your children that you thought would be in danger, they're going to enter. And apparently those children were much older than we today think the age of accountability is. I do not think there's any question but what children are saved. The question is, when is the age of accountability? And if we were dealing with that, I think I could show you that, well, the thing is that the age of accountability is older than you and I think it is today. There's every reason to believe that, by the way.
0: We come now to a question from a listener in Redondo Beach, California. She writes, a friend and I were discussing the issue of when the Jewish race started. I said it began with Jacob's name change to Israel. She says it started with Abraham. Our discussion turned to disagreement and is now spoiling our fellowship. Could you help me to understand which one of us is correct?
1: Well, I'll be glad to deal with this, and I want to say I disagree with both of you. Now, I guess I'm out of fellowship with both of you, but I hope not. First of all, let me say that this part is right to say that it began with Jacob, or when his name's changed to Israel. God called Abraham aside, and God said to Abraham, I'm going to make of you a people. Abraham is the fountainhead of the Jewish people, but this part is wrong to say that Abraham was the first Jew. He was not a Jew. Let's understand that. He's also the father of the Midianites. He's the father of the Edomites. He's the father of the Ishmaelites. And he's not any one of those, but he's the father of them, and he's the father of the Jewish people. That's where they began. Now, that may be a little difficult to see for us today, but you must understand we're going back to the very fountain and source of races when we're dealing with this. And you can't say that he's any particular race. You just say that he's the father of the Jewish people. I think that would be more accurate, and I hope it'll reconcile you neighbors down there in Redondo Beach, and that everything down there will be in harmony, and that the only commotion will be the waves breaking upon that peaceful shore down there.
0: This listener also has a second question. It says, is it necessary to be baptized again after having been baptized when an infant in the Catholic Church?
1: Well, how do you feel about it? Do you think you ought to? How do you feel about matters like that? Now, actually, a great deal, and there's no merit or demerit in the one who performed the act. Now, I personally, now, this is, may I say, matter of that which is psychological. I personally would prefer to be baptized again, but that's my own personal opinion. That may apply to you. I have seen people that were converted, and we have a case like that I know of some folk that were converted here, and they were not of the Roman Catholic, but the Greek Catholic Church. They'd been baptized. They feel like that when they were baptized, that was satisfactory. Now, personally, if they came into the church, I would urge them, I wouldn't insist, but I would urge them to be baptized again for their testimony's sake. I think they should be, by the way. That's my own personal opinion, but I wouldn't want to put down my viewpoint down on somebody else who has other convictions. I know that there are a great many people have been baptized in infancy in our, like Presbyterian and Methodist Church, and they're very happy with their baptism. And then there are others that are not. I've baptized a score of people that said to me, well, I was baptized when I was an infant. I'm not satisfied with it. And they said to me, I want to be immersed. Well, we immerse them. I never argue with folk about those things. That is not the essential thing. We want to make sure they've trusted Christ as Savior.
0: Now, here's an interesting question. The listener writes, could you please tell me what you think of a born-again Christian who, whenever he is very angry, swears without reservation? I've heard this man use swear words that not only include the vilest, filthy, dirty words, but also the Lord's name in vain. What's your opinion? Is this person really saved?
1: Well, my own personal opinion is that he's not a saved man. I do not believe that a man like that is a saved man. Now, don't misunderstand me. A man is not saved by using nice language. But if a man is saved by the grace of God, he's going to use the right kind of language. Read James on that. James says that a fountain won't give forth both bitter and sweet water. You can't do it. It's impossible. And so if bitter words come from a man's mouth, then that heart is bitter and it's wrong. And you know what's in the well of the heart will come up through the bucket of the mouth sooner or later. And I'm of the opinion that that party there that you're talking about, I don't know who he is, but nevertheless, that he's really, shall we say, he's not saved. Now, that's my opinion of it. He may contend otherwise, but I don't think that he is. Don't see how in the world he possibly could be that at all.
0: This next question comes to us from Fallbrook, California. A listener there sent us this question. Could you talk about the issue of contradiction in the Bible? I know you say there are none, but what about this example? In Exodus 33, verse 20, it says, but he said, you cannot see my face, for no man shall see me and live. And then in John 1, verse 18, it says, no man has seen God at any time. Now compare these with Genesis 32, verse 30, where Jacob says, "I have seen God face to face, and my life is preserved," and Exodus 24, verses 9 and 10, where Moses and the others saw the God of Israel.
1: Well, may I say that the contradiction that you're talking about is in your mind and in your own thinking here. Actually, there's no contradiction there at all. The fact of the matter is, do you think Moses would have there in Exodus said one place that he saw God and another place you can't see God and live, and that he would have put a contradiction like that in a book? Of course he would not. Yeah, let's give Moses credit for at least being an intelligent man, and he was a very intelligent man. Therefore, what we need to do when we come to a book written by an intelligent man, and many of us believe that the Holy Spirit so supervised it, that by divine inspiration, there are no errors or contradictions in it. Therefore, there's no error or contradiction here except in your mind and in your thinking. In fact, in our limitation, most contradictions of the Bible are due to ignorance. I have a little book that's gotten out by Haldeman Julius, 1001 Contradictions in the Bible. Well, the interesting thing is there's not 1001 contradictions. There's not even one. All of those can be answered. This happens to be one of them, by the way. Now, this is no contradiction. Will you look at some things with me? God is a spirit. They that worship him must worship him in spirit and truth. All right? You think that men could see a spirit? Well, what did they see? They saw a visible presence of God. They saw a visible likeness. God made himself or gave to them that which was visible, but he did not reveal himself. No man, and it can be said today, the Lord Jesus Christ was God manifest in the flesh. But we are told that his glory was concealed and that no man could see God and live. And that's even true. Christ having come, and when he went back to the Father, he prayed, "Glorify thou me with the glory that I had with thee." So what men saw even in Christ, John Wesley said, God contracted into a span, God revealed, if you please, in human flesh. Now that is the thing that the Scripture presents. We need to bring to the Bible, you see, a lot of good common sense in interpreting it, and it certainly will be helpful to us, and especially in a case like this, as you can see. It's still true today that no man has seen God, but men have seen God in the face of Jesus Christ. He is the revelation of God, and you and I are yet to behold him. And I'm not sure that throughout the endless ages of eternity that you and I will fully comprehend him, understand him, and have seen him. You see, these are things that we need to understand. This just doesn't happen to be a little simple problem like 2 plus 2 equals 4. We're dealing with the infinite God, and this was written by very intelligent men, by the way. I don't think anyone could ever question the intelligence of Moses or the intelligence of a man like Paul the Apostle. They were brilliant men, even on the human plane. God made no mistake in picking them. And therefore, you wouldn't expect them to stumble and blunder and make errors. So when you find a thing like this, there's an explanation for it. And the contradiction, let's remember, is always in our ignorance and in our lack of knowledge and in our own mind. It's not in the Word of God. And there's always an explanation. Now, I may not have all the explanations, and I can assure you I do not have all the answers. But there's an answer, my friend. And the contradiction is down here with us, and the limitation is with us today.
0: From Vista, California comes this question. The listener writes, "Why does God say in Revelation 3, verse 5, that he will not blot a name out of the book of life, as though he sometimes does that?"
1: I do not think that that follows at all, that the inference is not that. My thought in connection with that is that he's talking about rewards. You see, all of these folk he's talking to are in the church, the body of believers. They're saved. But the thing is that they lose their reward, you see.

0: loyalty. And did you know that the Lord Jesus commands those two more than any other two? Faithfulness and loyalty. And believe me, my friend, if you don't exhibit those in your church or where you work or in your home, faithfulness and loyalty, you just don't have any fruit of the Christian faith whatsoever, because those just happen to be the things that he rewards. Those are the things he calls attention to. Those are the things that he mentions. We are substituting today a whole lot of activity. And a great many people think because they're busy in Christian work that somehow or another they're serving the Lord. They're not at all. He's not anxious for that. He's not looking for that. What he's looking for is a heart that is faithful and loyal to him. There are a great many Christians today who ought to resign half what they're doing and give a little time to the Lord in order that their hearts might be brought into a proper relationship to him. My, how that's needed today.
1: Finally, we come to a question from a listener in South San Gabriel, California. It says, could you please explain the meaning of Matthew 8, verse 22, which says, but Jesus said to him, follow me, and let the dead bury their own dead.
0: Let me say that in this particular passage of Scripture, our Lord was getting ready to cross over the Sea of Galilee, and there were two disciples there that wanted to follow him, and one of them was this man, apparently a young man, and he came and said to him, Master, I would like to follow you, but first let me bury my father. Now, the impression is often gained by reading that the old gentleman had passed away and was probably, his body was at the home or at the funeral home, and the young man just wanted to take time enough to go to the funeral, and that was the meaning. May I say, if that were true, I frankly think that our Lord was being rather harsh with the young man. However, that is not the meaning nor the intention of the words of our Lord at all. Dr. George Adam Smith tells the story that years ago, many years ago, he was doing excavating work in Palestine, and that he was asking for a guide into a particular difficult area, and he would need an exceptionally good guide. So Dr. Smith made inquiry in the neighborhood and found that there was a young man that was the best guide of all. He was told that if he would go and see the young man, he thought he could secure his services. Well, he was given the address and the directions how to get to the place where the young man lived. And when Dr. Smith arrived, the young man was standing out in front, and beside him sat an elderly gentleman, like a patriarch out of the Old Testament. And this young Arab guide wanted to know what Dr. Smith wanted. Dr. Smith told him he'd like to secure his services as a guide. And the young man, looking at his father and smiling, says, well, using practically the same language that is used here in Scripture, says, suffer me first to bury my father. Well, there sat the old gentleman, just as hale and hearty as you please. And Dr. Smith said, for the first time, it dawned on him what the true and accurate meaning of these words really were. That actually, what the young man meant was, my father is old, and he's not long for this world. That is, according to the natural order of events, that he's not apt to live very much longer. But that is problematical, of course, because some of those folk in that country live to an exceptionally long age. Their longevity is something for which they're noted. And he was saying to Dr. Smith, just let me stay with my father until he dies, and then I'll be free to go with you. And then Dr. Smith, of course, couldn't wait that long. He didn't know whether the old gentleman had lived one day or 1 year or 10 years for that matter. So he had to go and

0: secure a guide in another quarter, but he at least found out the meaning of the words that this young man gave our Lord in Scripture, and it explains, of course, the answer that our Lord gave to him. In other words, this young man that made this statement is saying, my father's an old man and I'm taking care of him, and let me first bury my father. Let me stay with him until he dies. Now, the Lord Jesus now is saying to him, of course, that he's to put the Lord Jesus first, and that he is to put him first of all, even ahead of his aged father. Father wasn't dead. It wasn't that our Lord was urging him to not attend the funeral. It was rather that he's saying to him, if you intend to follow me, why, you will have to come along with me at this present time. You have to put me first. Now, we know so little about that today that it's difficult to even speak on that subject. So many people say, well, I think we ought to put our parents first and all that. Well, that may be what you think and what some others think, but the Lord Jesus Christ said that you're to put him first. And I have seen in my experience, young man after young man. I know when I entered the ministry, there was a young man that I met, and he put a doting mother first who had plenty to live on, but she didn't want her precious boy to leave her and go away to school and to seminary. And as a result, he never entered the ministry. And I feel, frankly, that he missed the thing God wanted him to do. I'm sure of that because he has said that himself. And he's the best interpreter of that, of course, for his own life. Now, I believe that we need to recognize that. Now, Dr. G. Campbell Morgan makes a suggestion that this young man probably went with our Lord across the sea, and when our Lord had tested him, the chances are that he sent him back to take care of his father because he should do that first. That would be serving Christ. That I do not know. The suggestion is well taken, and it might well be in order that our Lord would do that. But the whole point is that as far as a person is concerned, they've got to come to that place in their life where they put Christ first, and everything else must be secondary. And until a man does that, actually, he's not following him. Let's face it, he's just not following him at all, no matter how loud his profession might be.
1: With that, we need to come to the close of our broadcast. But before we do that, we'd like to remind you of a few things. First, if you'd like to study the Word of God and you need a little help in understanding some of the more difficult passages, then we suggest that you request a resource catalog in which we have a number of excellent products that can help you in your own study of God's Word. Second, don't forget that we also have CD copies of today's program available for purchase. And then finally, we'd like to remind you to join us this week on the Through the Bible radio program heard on this station. 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In Canada, Box 25325, London, Ontario, N6C, 6B1. 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Now until this same time next week, we pray that God will fill you with His grace, mercy, and peace.

Here's a song that says, the tempest may sweep o'er the wild stormy deep, but in Jesus we're safe evermore.

Imagine waking up to a world gone silent. Not because it's a holiday, but because everything has changed. Well, that's the moment that Noah faced when he stepped off the ark. This week on Through the Bible, Dr. J. Vernon McGee helps us see how God leads us forward when the old life is gone and the next step isn't clear.

Imagine waking up to a world gone silent. Not because it's a holiday, but because everything has changed. Well, that's the moment that Noah faced when he stepped off the ark. This week on Through the Bible, Dr. J. Vernon McGee helps us see how God leads us forward when the old life is gone and the next step isn't clear.

0: Do you know much about your family background? How far back can you trace your family tree? Well, welcome to Through the Bible. Our teacher, Dr. J. Vernon McGee, believes the Bible has a lot to say about where we come from, and as our study of Genesis continues, we see just how personal that story becomes. You may be surprised to discover that some of our ancestors are clearly identified among the descendants of Noah, and while for others, we can only wonder. And speaking of family, we've got a few minutes to hear from members of our Through the Bible family. And Greg, I hear that we've got some really good ones today.
1: We do. And of course, it's letter month, so we want to hear from you. You don't have to write a letter. You can send an email, a text. You can post on Facebook. We're watching, and we will hear your story. But you want to start with this great letter from Chris.
0: Yeah. Thank you so much, Chris begins. My brothers and sisters who keep this wonderful Bible bus on the road. I've been listening through many iterations of the app for more than 7 years, God's grace and mercy and truth reassuring me every day. I'm in a marriage with an alcoholic, and I thought I could not stay in it. With 5 now grown children, I'm seeing the fruits of some very difficult times between the Lord and me. I finally resolved not to fight a losing battle against the Creator of the universe and to trust in His provision for each day, for His mercies are new every morning. The world offers no hope for me but God. He has given me a sweetness even in this struggle. Dr. McGee telling me what God is saying every morning as I start my day has truly taken my focus off myself and let me be prayerful for my brothers and sisters worldwide in far worse conditions. Their stories both humble and encourage me. Thank you, World Prayer Team, and again, all of you for being faithful to the Word. To God alone be the glory. I'll see you all someday.
1: Wow, so many wonderful things. First of all, thanks, Chris, for your honesty. You know, I love it when listeners share their real struggles, because we all have struggles. It's not true that any of us sails through life without struggles, and so we're grateful we can be there for you, brother. Now, let's hear from a sister named Sherry in Florida who says this. On May 10th, 2021, I committed fully to listening to the broadcast every single day and reading my Bible along with the teaching. I am very excited that I have most likely only missed 3 or 4 days.
0: All right.
1: Well, let's round of applause for Sherry. Well done. She goes on, thank you so much for all the work you do and for letting this teaching be such a blessing, even though Dr. McGee is not with us anymore. I cannot wait to see him in heaven someday and tell him what wonderful fruit came out of his ministry. Hmm. I've joined the World Prayer Team, and I love listening to your letters every day. I also enjoy putting a little gas in the Bible bus whenever I can. You will never know how much encouragement you give me. Wow.
0: Yeah, that certainly is an encouragement. And Sherry, thank you for doing that, for committing to be on the Bible bus. And hopefully as you finish up this cycle, whatever it is for you, you'll just keep going again and again, as so many of us already do.
1: And we do want to encourage you, it is letter month. Please get in touch with us. You can email us at BibleBus@ttb.org. You can find us on Facebook, and you can send a good old-fashioned letter as well.
0: Yep. Leave us a voicemail also at 1-800-65-BIBLE.
1: Yes.
0: Greg, let me pray for us as we begin. Heavenly Father, we're thankful for your faithfulness to us and to the ministry of Through the Bible. We pray that you would bless the program now. In Jesus' name, amen. Now turn to Genesis 10 as we make our way through the Bible with Dr. J. Vernon McGee.
2: Now today, friends, we come back to the book of Genesis, and we are down to the 10th chapter. But probably I should say a word or two before we leave the 9th chapter, because the question always comes up, why is this recorded about Noah and the sin of Noah? Well, may I say that if man had written the book, he would have done one of two things. He would have covered it up and made Noah a hero, or else he would have made it a great deal more sordid than it is. But the fact of the matter is that it's recorded for a purpose. It's recorded to let you and me know that God was encouraging the children of Israel in entering the land of Canaan for the very simple reason that there was a curse pronounced upon them, a judgment upon them. And all you have to do is read the rest of the scripture, the Old Testament, and secular history to discover that. Canaanites have pretty much disappeared. And then these things, we're told, are written for our learning. It's to let you and me know something of the weakness of the flesh, that the spirit is willing, but the flesh is weak. And the Lord Jesus said, that which is born of the flesh is flesh. And Paul made it very clear that no flesh would be justified by keeping the law at all. And Paul in Galatians 2:16 says, "For by the law shall no flesh be justified." So that what we have here is the story of a man that fell. And it's a story of the weakness of the flesh. Now, we offered an excuse for Noah last time, but frankly, this is the bare facts, getting right down to the nitty-gritty. Noah got drunk. And that raises for us today the real problem, and maybe that you as a Christian do not get drunk. But may I say, maybe you and I are living in the flesh to the extent we're just as displeasing to God as Noah was. We today have, I think, a wrong conception of life and this universe that we are in. For instance, our nation has spent billions of dollars to put men on the moon, and it's just not a good place to live, it looks like. But nothing is spent on how to live on the earth. And you know, that's what God is concerned about, is to train you and me how to live on the earth. And so you have this tremendous statement, and there's no curse pronounced upon Ham. The curse is upon Canaan, his son. And I do not know how much Canaan was involved in this. All we are given is just the record here, and we recognize that Canaan is mentioned for a very definite purpose. But it hasn't anything to do with a curse of color that's put upon any part of the human race. I think that has been one of the sad things that have been said about the black man, that is not fair to him at all. And it's not fair to God, because he never said that. After all, the first great civilizations were Hamitic civilizations, the Egyptian and the Babylonian. And we need, I think, to make it very clear, certainly Noah didn't lose his salvation. I trust that you understand that, that it was an awful thing, and frankly, I see no excuse for it. Now, we come to chapter 10, and when we come to chapter 10, we are in this area here where we see the genealogies, actually the families, the origin of the nations of the world. Now, this chapter 10 is far more important than the attention I'm going to give to it today. Now, I regret that I can't give more attention to it, but we do have to cut corners in certain places. And very frankly, this is a chapter that will only interest certain folk who are interested in ethnology or anthropology and the story of man on the earth. And I have before me a chart made by a man with his master's degree who has majored in ethnology, H.S. Miller. And it's a very complicated chart. It shows where all of the races of the world, the different nations, came from. You can find out here where you came from. And you may be sure that the sons of Japheth never are part of the lost tribes of Israel. They just don't get that way. And ethnology would never bear out that type of thing. That makes this a very interesting chapter. And by the way, this man who got his master's in this field used the 10th chapter of being basic to any study, that there is a threefold division of the human family today. Three major divisions in ethnology, and revealed in these three sons of Noah, Ham, Shem, and Japheth. Now we have given to us here in this 10th chapter the genealogies of all three of them. You have Japheth in verses 2 and 5, and then we have those that are given of Ham, verses 6 through 20, and they were the ones outstanding at the very beginning, by the way. And then you have the sons of Shem, verses 21 to 33. And you find that the same pattern that we've had so far is being followed, and it'll be followed right through the Bible for that matter. God gives the rejected line first and a word concerning it. Then he drops that subject, not to be brought up again, by the way. And then he gives the accepted line, the line that's leading to Christ. So you have here these threefold division of the human family. Let me read again now. These are the generations of the sons of Noah, Shem, Ham, Japheth, and unto them were sons born after the flood. The three sons of Noah, and now the sons of Japheth. We have Gomer, Magog, Madai, and all of that. Now in this chart that I have before me, if you wanted to follow through in that, you'd find out that the Scythians, the Slavs, Russians, Bulgarians, Bohemians, Polish, Slovaks, Croatians, all came from Magog, and then from Madai. The Indians came from there, and the Iranic races, Medes, Persians, Afghans, Kurds. And then from Javan, why, we have the Greeks, Romans, and the Romance nations, French, Spanish, Portuguese, Italian, and so on. Then you have coming from Tyrus, the Thracians, the Teutons, the Germans, and from them you have the East Germanic and the European races, the North Germanic or the Scandinavians, and the West Germanic, and from them the High German, the Low German, the Angles and the Saxons and the Jews, the Anglo-Saxon race, the English people. May I say to you, this is a tremendously interesting chart, and I wish that it was possible for us to send it out, but we have no supervision over that chart at all, and I'd get in trouble if I attempted to send it out. But it is extremely interesting. And then you have the sons of Ham given here, and we begin in the sons of Ham, Cush, Mizraim, and Phut, and Canaan. Now you see, there were other sons of Ham, but the curse only went upon Canaan. Why it didn't go upon the others, I'm not prepared to say. I recognize there are others that can give you the whole thing. Now, from Cush, there came the Ethiopians. And may I say that actually, from the Canaanites, you get the Phoenicians and the Hittites and the Jebusites and the Amorites, the Girgashites, Hivites, and all the other Electrolytes too, by the way. But frankly, you find that the Africans came from Cush, and they're the Ethiopians. Mizraim, the Egyptians, and the Libyans, you see. So that all of these races, they were Hamitic, if you please. This is a tremendous division. And then we have the story here of Cush begat Nimrod. He became a mighty one in the earth. And mighty, actually, what this man wanted, he wanted to become, if you please, the ruler of a great world empire. That's exactly what the man was interested in. He wanted to become a great world ruler. And we find that he attempted to do it. We are told here he was a mighty hunter before the Lord. Wherefore it said, even as Nimrod, the mighty hunter before the Lord. And he's not a wild game hunter. Sometimes they give a boy a little air gun. He goes out and shoots a sparrow. And when he comes in, why, they say, my, look, he's a little Nimrod. He hit a sparrow. But actually, Nimrod wasn't shooting sparrows or hunting wild game in Africa. He was a hunter of men's souls. That's the thought here. Wherefore it said, even as Nimrod, the mighty hunter before the Lord, and the beginning of his kingdom was Babel and Erech and Akkad and Calna in the land of Shinar, those great cities that were there. He's the founder of them. Now, he has quite a story that you pick up in secular history. Hyslop, in his book, The Two Babylons, gives the background, which I'm not going to enter into today at all, but it's a very fascinating story of how Nimrod actually is responsible, I think, for the Tower of Babel, for he attempted to bring together the human race after the flood in an effort to get them united in a race or in a nation where he could become a great world ruler. He was the founder of Babel. He's a rebel, hunter of the souls of man. He's the lawless one, and he's a shadow and a type of the last world ruler, Antichrist, who's to come. and this is the man that is before us here. I don't care to enter into more detail concerning him. The first great civilization came therefore out from the sons of Ham. We need to recognize that. It's so easy today to fall into the old pattern. We were taught that in school, let's face it, a few years ago. Now, the black man today is wanting more study given of his race. I don't blame him. I don't think probably he's been given an opportunity in the past couple hundred years. But if you want to know the story of the black man, the story of his beginning, he just happened to head up the two great civilizations, the first two that appeared on this earth. They were sons of Ham. And that's important to see. Nimrod was a son of Ham. And then we're told, as we go on down in this, and I'm not going to attempt to develop that line at all, but in verse 21, we're told, under Shem. Now we're given the line that's going to lead to Abraham and then to the nation Israel and to the coming of Christ into the world. This is the pattern of the Holy Spirit. He gives the rejected line first, he drops it, then he picks up the other. Now we're going to follow this line, which is a very important thing to know. And God is bidding goodbye to the rest of humanity for the time being, because he's coming back after them later on. Safer in his book, and I want to quote him now. This is one of the most remarkable statements concerning the 10th chapter of Genesis. Let me read it. The 10th chapter of Genesis is a very remarkable chapter. Before God leaves, as it were, the nations to themselves and begins to deal with Israel, his chosen people from Abraham downward, he takes a loving farewell of all.

conception today of the black man at his beginning. Now, I do want to say this, and I should add, I think that 26 nations from Shem, so you have 70 nations that are listed here. It would seem to me that God has done this. Why has the white man in our day been so prominent? Well, I'll tell you why. Because at the beginning, it was the black man, the colored races. Then you have the sons of Shem. During the time of David, they made a tremendous impact upon this world. And you'll notice that from Shem, there came others, actually the Syrians, not the Chaldeans. I disagree with that. But there came the Lydians, and not the Assyrians, but Syrians, and the Armenians. And you find that from them came the Arabians from Joktan. And you find several of these great nations. Now, they appeared next. Now, we are in that period, apparently, where the white man has come to the front. I think that all three are demonstrating that regardless of whether it's a son of Ham, Shem, or Japheth, they are incapable of ruling this world. And that's what God is demonstrating, I believe. And to see this is a tremendous thing. Now, you have in the sons of Shem one that is mentioned that a great deal is made of, and that's in verse 25, and I must mention it to pass on. And unto Eber were born two sons. The name of one was Peleg, for in his days was the earth divided, and his brother's name was Joktan. Now, when I went over this before, I received all sorts of weird interpretations of what it meant the earth was divided. And that it speaks, actually, that there is a physical division here in the earth, that the earth had some tremendous physical catastrophe that took place. Well, frankly, all in the world that Moses is saying here, friends, he's anticipating the next chapter in which he's going to give the Tower of Babel. That was the time the earth was divided. And may I say, the simple interpretation just seems to be the one that a great many miss. And we ought not to. Now I drop down to pick up the last verse, verse 32 of this chapter. These are the families of the sons of Noah, after their generations, in their nations. And by these were the nations divided in the earth after the flood. And I want to submit to you that this is one of the great chapters of the Bible. And yet we spent less time with it than any other. But you can see what a rich study this would make for anyone who really wanted to take not a biased, but a fair appraisal of the human family. This has been a very remarkable chapter, and a great many have used it. Now we come to the 11th chapter, and we come here to what I sometimes have called the greatest tongue movement on record. And that was the Tower of Babel. Now, let's move down in this, because I won't get very far, but I will get a little ways. And the whole earth was of one language and of one speech. I do not know what language they spoke at that time. A friend of mine, a fellow Texan, a preacher in Texas, he told me, he said, "You and I probably are the only two that really know what they spoke before the Tower of Babel," and that was Texan. Well, I'll be honest with you, since then I've come to the conclusion it could have been something else. But what the language was, I don't know. And I believe whatever that language was will be the language that will be spoken in heaven. I think it's going to be a much better language than we have today. They'll have better nouns and verbs and adverbs and adjectives. Now, will you notice, and the whole earth was of one language and of one speech. And it came to pass as they journeyed from the east. Now, apparently, man was moving toward the west, that they found a plain in the land of Shinar, and they dwelt there. Now, that is in the Tigris, Euphrates Valley. And they said one to another, "Go to, let us make brick and burn them throughly." And they had brick for stone, and slime had they for mortar. Well, down in that area, there's no stone. And so they made brick. And that in and of itself reveals

0: something about the building. It's not, shall I say, a sort of a phony building. Well, according to that, then, practically all the buildings in our cities today are that way, made of brick, and that's the type of building material, I guess, that's more popular than any other kind today. And yet, the brick was used there because of the practicality of it. It was a necessity. Now, notice what they did, and they said, go to, let us build us a city and a tower whose top may reach unto heaven, and let us make us a name, lest we be scattered abroad upon the face of the whole earth. Now, you will notice that I have emphasized that business of us. They've got a bad case of perpendicular iitis. Let us make us a name. And this is to be a rallying place for man. I think the sole purpose of this was to be a rallying place for man. And I'm going to go into a great deal more detail next time, but the Tower of Babel was a ziggurat. And there are many ruins of them in the Tigris-Euphrates Valley. I have a picture of the ruins of the one in Ur of the Chaldees, where Abraham lived. And it was made of brick, solid, and around it was a runway that went to the top. And apparently on top of it was an altar on which in certain instances they offered human sacrifice. Later on, the children were offered in a red-hot idol. All of this was connected with the ziggurat later on. But at this time, they make a tower, and it's to reach to heaven. Now, don't get the impression that they're trying to get their feet out of water. They're trying to build above flood stage. That's not even the thought at all. The whole thought is that they're attempting to build something that is a rallying point for man against God. That's what the Tower of Babel was. It was rebellion against Almighty God. So until next time, my beloved, may God richly bless you.
1: To go deeper in your study of God's Word, visit ttb.org. 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I'm Steve Schwetz, grateful for your company, as together we travel through the Bible.

Our story on the Bible Bus today is just one step in a 5-year journey through the entire Word of God. Come along for the ride, and you'll study both the Old Testament and New Testament, discovering God's great redemption story. Is this your story too?

0: Hello, this is David Snyder, President of Baptist International Missions Incorporated, welcoming you to today's broadcast of Moments for Missions under the direction of our Vice President, Dr. J.B. Godfrey.
1: Well, Bob and Diana Rutta have been missionaries with BIMI serving the Lord in New Zealand since 1988. They've been faithfully working there, and they say greetings to everyone back home. Our summer months have gone by so quickly. Well, summer there's winter here and vice versa. And Brother Rutta said, this is often the busiest time of our year, and this year was no exception. We're amazed at all that the Lord is doing. We recently had our highest attendance ever, and our attendance at church is holding firm at numbers that we have never seen before. We're using overflow seating in the next room for our many Sunday mornings. And then please pray for us as we're looking around for a new church building, as our small building has nowhere else to expand. We would probably need to find a commercial building and renovate it, which would be a lot of work, but we'll see what the Lord does, so please pray with us. We started the year with our annual family camp for the churches around the South Island in New Zealand, of course. We have pastors from each of the churches take responsibility for all the preaching services, and we divide all the duties throughout the week among the churches. It's a refreshing time of fellowship as our people build friendships that last a lifetime. Our churches are very far apart, so for many of our people, this is the only time that they'll meet up with other Christians who are not in our church. I spent many weeks getting all the plans ready for the week of camp, and by God's grace, all went really smoothly this year. One comment that we heard a number of times during the week was, this is a really young camp this year. Well, there were children and young families all over the place, and they greatly outnumbered the older ones. Now, this speaks well for the strength and the future of our churches. As a new generation is taking over, it's so sweet for us as we remember many of the parents as they were small children at camp years ago. I've been voted to be the director again next year, so the fun continues. And let me just add, Brother Rudd has been doing this for a long time, and he does a great job at it. Then he also tells us, our Bible Institute has grown as some wives are now attending classes with their husbands, and some new members have started attending. One of our students has his wife's parents visiting from overseas and has brought them to the class. And after a class on personal evangelism, his father-in-law came to me and was excited. He said, Pastor, I've gone on visitation for years in my church, but I've never heard anything like this. Every Christian needs to hear these truths. And to be honest, there's nothing outstanding in anything that I'm teaching, but it's a blessing when we can make things clear. And then Brother Rutta has a humorous story. He said, we recently had a visitor at our house. Our dog was barking at the front door, and he rarely does that. So I opened the door, and there was a 500-pound pregnant sea lion looking straight at me from just a few feet away. She was looking for a place to give birth. She spent much of the day in our front yard and then went down the block and had her pup before nightfall in someone else's yard. And the New Zealand sea lions are an endangered species with only about 10,000 of them remaining. And this is her second year in a row to stop by our house. And the Department of Conservation confirmed she's the same one as last year and said she'll probably return every year since she has chosen a place she likes. It's a wonderful thing to live on an island. And it's even more wonderful, I'll add, it's not in Brother Rutta's letter, but it's a wonderful thing to serve Jesus Christ.
0: 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For further information, please write to BIMI, P.O. 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Until next time, may the Lord richly bless you.

I'd rather have Jesus than men's applause. I'd rather be faithful to his dear cause. I'd rather have Jesus than worldwide fame. Oh, I'd rather be true to his holy name.

Imagine waking up to a world gone silent. Not because it's a holiday, but because everything has changed. Well, that's the moment that Noah faced when he stepped off the ark. This week on Through the Bible, Dr. J. Vernon McGee helps us see how God leads us forward when the old life is gone and the next step isn't clear.

0: Beethoven could understand musical scales at the age of one. Find out how on today's Creation Moment. And now here's our Creation Moment host, Ian Taylor.
1: We have previously reported on research that shows that human beings are born with a natural language ability. We are not only born with a hunger to learn language, we are also born with certain expectations about what language is. This fact can only serve as a witness to the Creator and His genius. Now, research into how infants respond to music has shown that we are also born with a readiness to learn the basics of what music should sound like. Western major and minor scales follow a certain mathematical pattern. However, the Japanese P-log scale is based on a much more complex mathematical relationship. Those who have grown up with Western musical patterns find that music written in the P-log system sounds weird to their ears. When does this sense that tells us that certain mathematical patterns of notes don't fit together develop? Well, to find out, researchers tested 6-month-old infants and adults. Adults can easily identify notes that don't seem to fit into a string. The infants had been trained to look at a speaker when a note was not in tune. Infants that had been trained in both Western and P-log scales did better at identifying mistuned P-log notes than untrained adults. Music is a gift of God. We find music used and referred to from early in Genesis to the end of the book of Revelation. The greatest use we can make of music is in praise of our Creator.
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Have you ever been involved in a physical altercation, a fight? How did you respond? What does the Bible say our response should be? Do we defend ourselves, or do we turn the other cheek? Well, stay with us as we deal with that issue and many others as well.

0: This is Steve Schwetz for the Through the Bible Radio Network, and you're listening to the question and answer program with our Bible teacher, Dr. J. Vernon McGee. We hope that you'll be able to join us for the next 30 minutes as we learn from the wit and wisdom that Dr. McGee brought to answering the questions of his listeners. Let's go to our questions now. This first one comes to us from a listener in Birmingham, Alabama. He writes, "In your comments on Exodus 24, you read twice where Moses and the others saw God. And then you stated that this was an error of translation, and what was actually seen was the manifestation of God. Later, in the same program, you speak about the tabernacle being built exactly like the one in heaven. You said you believed the Bible literally, and when it makes a positive statement, you accept it. It seems to me that you're not being consistent. Why do you maintain that God would not show his face to Moses or anyone else if he so desired?"
1: Very frankly, may I say that the way that I stated it, I'm sure that it sounded like I was being inconsistent, but I do not feel that I was, and I'll tell you why. That in the 24th chapter, as you've indicated, that there is the very clear statement that the children of Israel, they saw the Lord, and we're told that, and they saw the glory of the Lord. And I believe that that is what is meant, rather than that they saw God face to face. And my feeling is that you have put, I think, two scriptures together that do make me look just a little bit bad, but very frankly, I don't think that I ought to be put in that position, and now I'm going to tell you why. First of all, let's see what the scripture itself says in the 24th chapter. Now in verse 9, it says, "Then went up Moses and Aaron, Nadab and Abihu, and 70 of the elders of Israel, and they saw the God of Israel. And there was under his feet, as it were, a paved work of a sapphire stone, and as it were, the body of heaven in his clearness. And upon the nobles of the children of Israel, he laid not his hand. Also they saw God and did eat and drink." And twice there we have that. Now, at the beginning of this chapter, we have a reference to the glory of the Lord. And then the important one is in verse 16, "And the glory of the Lord abode upon Mount Sinai, and the cloud covered it 6 days. And the seventh day he called unto Moses out of the midst of the cloud." Now, what was it that they saw? Did they see the person of God? First of all, let me say, they did not see the person of God, because God is a spirit. And they that worship him must worship him in spirit and in truth, is what the Lord Jesus said. Now, here, what they saw, we're told what it was. They saw the God of Israel that was under his feet, as it were, a paved work of a sapphire stone, and as it were, the body of heaven in his clearness. That is, the heavens, the creation of God, is what they saw. They saw the manifestation and the glory of God, because the heavens declare the glory of God, and the firmament showeth his handiwork. And we find that later on, when Moses was seeking a blessing of God, why, we have him making a request. And we need to take that in mind in interpreting this passage of Scripture. And that's over in the 33rd chapter of Exodus. And I trust that you listen to my explanation of the 33rd chapter of Exodus, because in that we dealt with this. But I'll take it up here again, verse 18. "And he said, I beseech thee, show me thy glory." Now, Moses did not see the person of God, because God's a spirit. But he asks here, "Show me thy glory." And now God says, "And he said, I will make all my goodness pass before thee, and I will proclaim the name of the Lord before thee, and I'll be gracious to whom I will be gracious, and I'll show mercy on whom I will show mercy. And he said, thou canst not see my face, for there shall no man see me and live. So obviously these men back there did not see the face and person of God. So the interpretation is that they saw the glory or the manifestation of God, because this is something that Moses here wanted to see again. Verse 21, and the Lord said, behold, there is a place by me, and thou shalt stand upon a rock, and it shall come to pass, while my glory passeth by, that I will put thee in a cleft of the rock, and I will cover thee with my hand while I pass by. Now, God doesn't have a literal hand, but he made the hand can do what the hand of man can do. And so God covered him there. No man, he says, can see God and live. So we have to interpret Scripture with Scripture. And we understand that when they saw God, they saw the manifestation. And the statement there is, they saw that which was the manifestation of God in creation, the heavens itself. And God says here that in verse 23 of chapter 33, and I will take away mine hand, and thou shalt see my back parts, but my face shall not be seen. That is, you'd see the glory of God. And he couldn't even stand to look upon the glory of God. It had to be departing from him before he could see the glory of God. So I think that we were being consistent when we interpreted this passage of Scripture to say that they did not see a literal face, and that face did not appear until Jesus Christ came to this earth. The Word then was made flesh, and then you could see God. And he told Philip that in the upper room, he that hath seen me hath seen the Father. If you want to know who God is, you'll have to go to Jesus Christ, you see. So when we say that we interpret Scripture literally, we mean exactly that. And that means that you have to take all the Scripture and you have to take it literally of what it says. And for that reason, we took the position that we did.
0: Our next question comes to us from a listener in Los Angeles who writes, I'm struggling with the fundamental understanding of the sixth commandment, thou shalt not kill. You stated that this commandment means thou shalt not murder, with the difference between kill and murder being that of planning. I understand that there is a thin line between kill and murder, but I don't know where it is. For instance, if a Christian is persecuted for their faith, then he is to turn the other cheek and go the second mile, or possibly die for his faith. But if a burglar enters your house, is it okay to kill him? When does a Christian turn the other cheek, and when does he raise his arm to kill the offender?
1: Now, this party here has a great deal that's confused. They say that a Christian here is to turn the other cheek, and they're, of course, drawing that from the Sermon on the Mount. Now, I want you to look at something that I trust might be very helpful to you today. The difference between kill and murder, or murder and to kill someone, is, I think, not as difficult to ascertain as you think it is. And you'll find that there's that difference today. In fact, our law courts make even a finer distinction. There is such a thing as accidental death, for which you'd not be arrested. And then there is you can be arrested for manslaughter. That doesn't mean that you plan to kill somebody, but through your negligence or your carelessness or your sin, you kill somebody. Like getting drunk, you can be and running over someone. That's manslaughter. Personally, I think that ought to be changed to murder, but nevertheless, it's called manslaughter today. Then there is that which is known as premeditated murder. Now, I think it's our law courts make that distinction. Now, in the Scripture, you will find that the distinction is made between that which is premeditated and that, of course, which is accidental. The Scripture tells us about, Moses gives us the illustration of two men that went out in the woods to cut wood. And one man, as he cut the wood, the handle, the axe on the end of the handle slipped off, hit the other one. Well, it may be that that fellow that was killed had a hot-headed brother that say, well, now this fellow had it against my brother all the time. When they got out there in the woods, why, he's killed him and he's tried to make it appear as an accident. Well, that fella, of course, that had killed him accidentally, could flee to a city of refuge where he would get a very fair hearing before the elders, and it would be ascertained and determined, and this other man couldn't touch him, of course, while he's there in the city of refuge. He's protected there. Actually, it was God protecting a man that had been accused of being a murderer. But there is another case where a man plans and plots to kill another, as the brothers of Joseph did. They plotted to put him to death, you know. And that, of course, is premeditated murder. Now, the sixth commandment that says, thou shalt not kill, has to do with premeditated murder. It doesn't have anything to do with those that are killed accidentally. You might get in your car, as a father did the other day, backed out the driveway, and he backed over his little son. Well, he didn't mean to do that. He wouldn't have done that for anything in the world. In fact, that had been the last thing that this father would have done. But in the course of events, he did it. Now, he killed his son. He killed his son just as much as if he had gone in the house and got a gun and pointed at the boy and pulled the trigger. The boy was just as dead from being run over by the car. But you see, the motive of the father. Now, that's the thing that makes the difference between the kill and the murder. Entire distinction as far as the Word of God is concerned. Now, you say here that if somebody reviles you and physically persecute you for your belief in Jesus the Christ, our Savior, then you're to turn the second cheek and to go the second mile. Well, I don't quite find the connection of the Sermon on the Mount with your testimony for Christ. I don't quite get your connection there. I think you're putting together two things that do not belong together. The Sermon on the Mount will be in existence when our Lord's reigning here on this earth. Now, its great principles are for today. And if you understand this to turn your cheek and to go the second mile, that it has to do with a burglar breaking in your home, well, in the first place, why do you have a lock on your door? Why don't you turn the cheek to him before he even breaks in? Why don't you make it easy for him? And I have never yet found one of these dreamers, these millennial dreamers, these modernistic interpreters of Scripture, yet that wouldn't have a lock on his door. I remember being in Chicago with a friend of mine, and I say he's a friend of mine, and he became a liberal, by the way. And I went out to see him at his church. And when we were leaving, why, we were still talking, and went out the door. He said to me, he says, you know, I believe that the Sermon on the Mount is for today and we ought to start practicing it. That's what he said. And all at the same time, he was locking the door to his office. And he didn't have one lock on it. I've only got one. He had two. And he was locking both of them. And I said to him, well, why in the world then are you locking your door? Well, he said, to keep somebody from breaking in. Well, I said, I thought you just said that we're living in a Sermon on the Mount. Well, he said, we are. Well, I said, then take your locks off. I said, Sermon on the Mount says resist not evil. And why are those locks on there if they're not to resist evil? They're a nuisance otherwise because you always got to look in your pocket and find the key, and sometimes you can't find the key and it makes it pretty bad. In fact, when you can't find the key, the only fellow that can get into your place is the burglar or the thief. You see, all of us believe in resisting evil. And the reason that we believe it, because we're living in this present evil world. Now, we can resist evil. And personally, the burglar that breaks in is to be dealt with summarily. I don't say that you're to shoot him down. I don't know where you got that. But I do say this, that when he breaks in, why, you're to protect your goods. The Lord Jesus said, a strong man's arm keepeth his house. And that's the way that you're to do it, is to protect what you have. Now, this part it says here, when are we to turn the other cheek? And when are we to raise his arm to slay the offender? May I say to you that I do not personally think that today that we are to turn the other cheek, literally. I can't see that. I don't believe that today. If some fella knocks you down, are you going to get up and hold out the other cheek to him? I heard of the Irishman that did that, and then when he was knocked down the second time, he got up and punched the fella good. And somebody said, well, why in the world did you do that? You turned the cheek. Yeah, but said, I wasn't told what to do after I turned the other cheek. So it's a good thing this Irishman didn't have a half a dozen cheeks. The important thing is there's a great principle there for believers, and we're told not to avenge ourselves, and you'll get that in the 12th chapter of Romans. But we are to protect ourselves, and we're told to live peaceably with all men as much as we're able. Now, there's some people you can't live peaceably with. You just have to face that sort of thing, and you're going to have trouble with him. Therefore, in this present evil age, it's well to keep a lock on your house, on your valuables, on your automobile, and it's well to protect yourself in this present evil age in which we live. We're told to do that. Now, the principles of the Sermon on the Mount are fine for today, but if you're living by the Sermon on the Mount, my brother, you are certainly faced with more than one inconsistency, and this just happens to be one of them, by the way, that you've mentioned today. The whole thought is that when it says thou shalt not kill, it means thou shalt not deliberately, premeditatedly murder. You shall not do that. Now, if you accidentally run over somebody, you've killed them. But that's not breaking that commandment, so I understand. It's a serious thing, of course, and they're just as dead as if you'd planned it. But it's the heart condition. That's the important thing.
0: We have another question also from Los Angeles. This listener writes, I once heard you speak about the names and titles of Christ used in the Bible. Could you again elaborate on the difference in using Jesus Christ, Christ Jesus, Jesus, and Lord Jesus?
1: Now, let me first of all say that the connection in which we were calling attention to this was that Paul's custom was always to put Christ ahead of Jesus. It was Christ Jesus and not Jesus Christ always to Paul, where it was the custom of the other writers, for instance, John. In his marvelous gospel that presents even the deity of Christ, he emphasizes and uses the word Jesus. You'll notice that in his gospel, the Gospel of John. Now, may I say this, that Jesus is his human name. When he came to this earth, it was said, thou shalt call his name Jesus, for he shall save his people from their sins. That's the name that he got when he came here. Now, Christ is just the Greek form of the Hebrew Messiah, and both of them mean anointed. That was the Messiahship. He was

0: came to know him yonder on the Damascus Road and found out he'd come back from the dead and that he was the Christ. And then Paul could write, though we did know him after the flesh, we no longer know him after the flesh. In other words, Paul did not emphasize Jesus' side. He emphasized Christ. And that's the reason that I think that he puts it first in so many cases, not always, but even in, like in the Epistle to the Ephesians, many places where our translation has Jesus first, it should be Christ, because that was Paul's way of speaking of him, because he met him, you see, after his death and resurrection, whereas the other apostles met him when they were called there by the Sea of Galilee and in other places. They knew him in the days of his flesh. Paul did not, and Jesus is the name of emphasis in the days of his flesh, you see. So I think that's the reason that you find Paul putting the emphasis there, because he said we know him no longer after the flesh. We don't know him today as just Jesus. We know him today as Christ Jesus, and you'll find Paul even calling him the Lord Jesus Christ. He is to Paul the Lord of glory, and that is the place of emphasis and the point of emphasis that this man made again and again in his ministry.
1: And then a listener from Fontana, California asks, could you speak to the issue of Easter and sunrise services used in churches today?
0: Well, let me say that as far as Easter is concerned, it is true that Easter has accretions of time added to it and also of superstition and paganism. Well, actually, a great deal of Easter celebration, especially with rabbits and eggs and colored eggs and that sort of thing, that's absolutely Babylonish. That's pagan and heathen to the very core. But for the Christian, why, we celebrate the resurrection of Christ. And I feel that we should take advantage of that day because it's rather a matter of, well, it's a joke today, that a great many people never go to church except at Easter. Well, that crowd wouldn't go at all if there wasn't for an Easter. So we need to take advantage of Easter Sunday and attempt to make as much of it as we can in the sense of preaching the gospel and especially the resurrection of Jesus Christ. So I feel like that as a believer, we need to take advantage of it and we need to make a great deal of it. Now you ask about the sunrise service. I'm take it for granted you mean the Easter sunrise service. Well, actually, friends, that Easter sunrise service is just a fad that has spread across America the past few years. I don't know what it is in human nature that all year long they can't get up in time to go to 11 o'clock service and sit in a comfortable church. But for some strange reason, they can get up before daylight on Easter Sunday morning and go out on a hillside and stand there and shiver and half freeze to death and somehow or another think they're discharging their obligation to God and that somehow or another they've done something quite wonderful. Well, if the gospel is preached in those services and the unsaved hear the gospel, I'm for it. And if that's the only place we can get them out to listen to the gospel, fine and well enough. But if you want to know my private opinion of the Easter sunrise service, I don't think it's worth the snap of your fingers. I don't think it's worth anything at all. I feel like in many occasions it's a waste of time, that it honestly doesn't amount to very much. But if there is an opportunity of proclaiming the gospel to unsaved people, then sunrise or sunset, I would say hallelujah, let's get the gospel out. But just to have a service like that, I don't think there's much value to it, and I do not see why today that there's been so much made of it.
1: Do you have a question about a passage of Scripture in the Bible? Perhaps you'd like to have a better understanding of the doctrines taught in the Word of God, or maybe you'd like to do an in-depth study on a particular book of the Bible. Well, we can help you. We have a large number of books, booklets, CDs, and more that we make available to our listeners as they can grow and mature in their faith. 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

Imagine waking up to a world gone silent. Not because it's a holiday, but because everything has changed. Well, that's the moment that Noah faced when he stepped off the ark. This week on Through the Bible, Dr. J. Vernon McGee helps us see how God leads us forward when the old life is gone and the next step isn't clear.

Imagine waking up to a world gone silent. Not because it's a holiday, but because everything has changed. Well, that's the moment that Noah faced when he stepped off the ark. This week on Through the Bible, Dr. J. Vernon McGee helps us see how God leads us forward when the old life is gone and the next step isn't clear.

0: Do you know much about your family background? How far back can you trace your family tree? Well, welcome to Through the Bible. Our teacher, Dr. J. Vernon McGee, believes the Bible has a lot to say about where we come from, and as our study of Genesis continues, we see just how personal that story becomes. You may be surprised to discover that some of our ancestors are clearly identified among the descendants of Noah, and while for others, we can only wonder. And speaking of family, we've got a few minutes to hear from members of our Through the Bible family. And Greg, I hear that we've got some really good ones today.
1: We do. And of course, it's letter month, so we want to hear from you. You don't have to write a letter. You can send an email, a text. You can post on Facebook. We're watching, and we will hear your story. But you want to start with this great letter from Chris.
0: Yeah. Thank you so much, Chris begins. My brothers and sisters who keep this wonderful Bible bus on the road. I've been listening through many iterations of the app for more than 7 years, God's grace and mercy and truth reassuring me every day. I'm in a marriage with an alcoholic, and I thought I could not stay in it. With 5 now grown children, I'm seeing the fruits of some very difficult times between the Lord and me. I finally resolved not to fight a losing battle against the Creator of the universe and to trust in His provision for each day, for His mercies are new every morning. The world offers no hope for me but God. He has given me a sweetness even in this struggle. Dr. McGee telling me what God is saying every morning as I start my day has truly taken my focus off myself and let me be prayerful for my brothers and sisters worldwide in far worse conditions. Their stories both humble and encourage me. Thank you, World Prayer Team, and again, all of you for being faithful to the Word. To God alone be the glory. I'll see you all someday.
1: Wow, so many wonderful things. First of all, thanks, Chris, for your honesty. You know, I love it when listeners share their real struggles, because we all have struggles. It's not true that any of us sails through life without struggles, and so we're grateful we can be there for you, brother. Now, let's hear from a sister named Sherry in Florida who says this. On May 10th, 2021, I committed fully to listening to the broadcast every single day and reading my Bible along with the teaching. I am very excited that I have most likely only missed 3 or 4 days.
0: All right.
1: Well, let's round of applause for Sherry. Well done. She goes on, thank you so much for all the work you do and for letting this teaching be such a blessing, even though Dr. McGee is not with us anymore. I cannot wait to see him in heaven someday and tell him what wonderful fruit came out of his ministry. Mm. I've joined the World Prayer Team, and I love listening to your letters every day. I also enjoy putting a little gas in the Bible bus whenever I can. You will never know how much encouragement you give me. Wow.
0: Yeah, that certainly is an encouragement. And Sherry, thank you for doing that, for committing to be on the Bible bus. And hopefully as you finish up this cycle, whatever it is for you, you'll just keep going again and again, as so many of us already do.
1: And we do want to encourage you. It is letter month. Please get in touch with us. You can email us at BibleBus@TTB.org. You can find us on Facebook, and you can send a good old-fashioned letter as well.
0: Yep. Leave us a voicemail also at 1-800-65-BIBLE.
1: Yes.
0: Greg, let me pray for us as we begin. Heavenly Father, we're thankful for your faithfulness to us and to the ministry of Through the Bible. We pray that you would bless the program now. In Jesus' name, amen. Now turn to Genesis 10 as we make our way through the Bible with Dr. J. Vernon McGee.
2: Now today, friends, we come back to the book of Genesis, and we are down to the 10th chapter. But probably I should say a word or two before we leave the 9th chapter, because the question always comes up, why is this recorded about Noah and the sin of Noah? Well, may I say that if man had written the book, he would have done one of two things. He would have covered it up and made Noah a hero, or else he would have made it a great deal more sordid than it is. But the fact of the matter is that it's recorded for a purpose. It's recorded to let you and me know that God was encouraging the children of Israel in entering the land of Canaan for the very simple reason that there was a curse pronounced upon them, a judgment upon them. And all you have to do is read the rest of the scripture, the Old Testament, and secular history to discover that. Canaanites have pretty much disappeared. And then these things, we're told, are written for our learning. It's to let you and me know something of the weakness of the flesh, that the spirit is willing, but the flesh is weak. And the Lord Jesus said, that which is born of the flesh is flesh. And Paul made it very clear that no flesh would be justified by keeping the law at all. And Paul in Galatians 2:16 says, "For by the law shall no flesh be justified." So that what we have here is the story of a man that fell. And it's a story of the weakness of the flesh. Now, we offered an excuse for Noah last time, but frankly, this is the bare facts, getting right down to the nitty-gritty. Noah got drunk. And that raises for us today the real problem. And maybe that you as a Christian do not get drunk. But may I say, maybe you and I are living in the flesh to the extent we're just as displeasing to God as Noah was. We today have, I think, a wrong conception of life and this universe that we're in. For instance, our nation has spent billions of dollars to put man on the moon. And it's just not a good place to live, it looks like. But nothing is spent on how to live on the earth. And you know, that's what God is concerned about, is to train you and me how to live on the earth. And so you have this tremendous statement, and there's no curse pronounced upon Ham. The curse is upon Canaan, his son. And I do not know how much Canaan was involved in this. All we are given is just the record here, and we recognize that Canaan is mentioned for a very definite purpose. But it hasn't anything to do with a curse of color that's put upon any part of the human race. I think that has been one of the sad things that have been said about the black man that is not fair to him at all. And it's not fair to God because he never said that. After all, the first great civilizations were Hamitic civilizations, the Egyptian and the Babylonian. And we need, I think, to make it very clear, certainly Noah didn't lose his salvation. I trust that you understand that it was an awful thing. And frankly, I see no excuse for it. Now, we come to chapter 10, and when we come to chapter 10, we are in this area here where we see the genealogies, actually the families, the origin of the nations of the world. Now, this chapter 10 is far more important than the attention I'm going to give to it today. Now, I regret that I can't give more attention to it, but we do have to cut corners in certain places. And very frankly, this is a chapter that will only interest certain folk who are interested in ethnology or anthropology and the story of man on the earth. And I have before me a chart made by a man with his master's degree who has majored in ethnology, H.S. Miller. And it's a very complicated chart. It shows where all of the races of the world, the different nations came from. You can find out here where you came from. And you may be sure that the sons of Japheth never are part of the lost tribes of Israel. They just don't get that way. And ethnology would never bear out that type of thing. That makes this a very interesting chapter. And by the way, this man who got his master's in this field used the 10th chapter of being basic to any study that there is a threefold division of the human family today, three major divisions in ethnology, and revealed in these three sons of Noah, Ham, Shem, and Japheth. Now we have given to us here in this 10th chapter the genealogies of all three of them. You have Japheth in verses 2 and 5. And then we have those that are given of Ham, verses 6 through 20. And they were the ones outstanding at the very beginning, by the way. And then you have the sons of Shem, verses 21 to 33. And you find that the same pattern that we've had so far is being followed, and it'll be followed right through the Bible, for that matter. God gives the rejected line first and a word concerning it. Then he drops that subject, not to be brought up again, by the way. And then he gives the accepted line, the line that's leading to Christ. So you have here these threefold division of the human family. Let me read again now. These are the generations of the sons of Noah, Shem, Ham, Japheth, and unto them were sons born after the flood. The three sons of Noah, and now the sons of Japheth. We have Gomer, Magog, Madai, and all of that. Now in this chart that I have before me, if you wanted to follow through in that, you'd find out that the Scythians, the Slavs, Russians, Bulgarians, Bohemians, Polish, Slovaks, Croatians, all came from Magog, and then from Madai. The Indians came from there, and the Iranic races, Medes, Persians, Afghans, Kurds. And then from Javan, why, we have the Greeks, Romans, and the Romance nations, French, Spanish, Portuguese, Italian, and so on. Then you have coming from Tyrus, the Thracians, the Teutons, the Germans, and from them you have the East Germanic and the European races, the North Germanic or the Scandinavians, and the West Germanic, and from them the High German, the Low German, the Angles and the Saxons and the Jules, the Anglo-Saxon race, the English people. May I say to you, this is a tremendously interesting chart, and I wish that it was possible for us to send it out, but we have no supervision over that chart at all, and I'd get in trouble if I attempted to send it out. But it is extremely interesting. And then you have the sons of Ham given here, and we begin in the sons of Ham, Cush, Mizraim, and Phut, and Canaan. Now you see, there were other sons of Ham, but the curse only went upon Canaan. Why it didn't go upon the others, I'm not prepared to say. I recognize there are others that can give you the whole thing. Now, from Cush, there came the Ethiopians. And may I say that actually, from the Canaanites, you get the Phoenicians and the Hittites and the Jebusites and the Amorites, the Girgashites, Hivites, and all the other electric lights too, by the way. But frankly, you find that the Africans came from Cush, and they're the Ethiopians. Mizraim, the Egyptians, and the Libyans, you see. So that all of these races, they were Hamitic, if you please. This is a tremendous division. And then we have the story here of Cush begat Nimrod. He became a mighty one in the earth. And mighty, actually, what this man wanted, he wanted to become, if you please, the ruler of a great world empire. That's exactly what the man was interested in. He wanted to become a great world ruler. And we find that he attempted to do it. We are told here he was a mighty hunter before the Lord. Wherefore it's said, even as Nimrod, the mighty hunter before the Lord. And he's not a wild game hunter. Sometimes they give a boy a little air gun, he goes out and shoots a sparrow, and when he comes in, why, they say, my, look, he's a little Nimrod. He hit a sparrow. But actually, Nimrod wasn't shooting sparrows or hunting wild game in Africa. He was a hunter of men's souls. That's the thought here. Wherefore it said, even as Nimrod, the mighty hunter before the Lord, and the beginning of his kingdom was Babel and Erech and Akkad and Calneh in the land of Shinar, those great cities that were there. He's the founder of them. Now, he has quite a story that you pick up in secular history. Hyslop, in his book, The Two Babylons, gives the background, which I'm not going to enter into today at all, but it's a very fascinating story of how Nimrod actually is responsible, I think, for the Tower of Babel, for he attempted to bring together the human race after the flood in an effort to get them united in a race or in a nation where he could become a great world ruler. He was the founder of Babel. He's a rebel, hunter of the souls of man. He's the lawless one, and he's a shadow and a type of the last world ruler, Antichrist, who's to come. and this is the man that is before us here. I don't care to enter into more detail concerning him. The first great civilization came therefore out from the son of Ham. We need to recognize that. It's so easy today to fall into the old pattern. We were taught that in school, let's face it, a few years ago. Now, the black man today is wanting more study given of his race. I don't blame him. I don't think probably he's been given an opportunity in the past couple hundred years. But if you want to know the story of the black man, the story of his beginning, he just happened to head up the two great civilizations, the first two that appeared on this earth. They were sons of Ham. And that's important to see. Nimrod was a son of Ham. And then we are told, as we go on down in this, and I'm not going to attempt to develop that line at all, but in verse 21, we are told, unto Shem. Now we're given the line that's going to lead to Abraham and then to the nation Israel and to the coming of Christ into the world. This is the pattern of the Holy Spirit. He gives the rejected line first, he drops it, then he picks up the other. Now we're going to follow this line, which is a very important thing to know. And God is bidding goodbye to the rest of humanity for the time being, because he's coming back after them later on. Safer in his book, and I want to quote him now. This is one of the most remarkable statements concerning the 10th chapter of Genesis. Let me read it. The 10th chapter of Genesis is a very remarkable chapter. Before God leaves, as it were, the nations to themselves and begins to deal with Israel, his chosen people from Abraham downward, he takes a loving farewell of all the nations of the earth, as much as to say, I'm leaving you for a while, but I love you. I have created you. I've ordered all your future, and their different genealogies are traced. That is the picture we have before us. Now, in this chapter, 70 nations are listed, 14 of them from Japheth. 30 of them came from Ham. Don't forget that. I'd give you a different conception today of the black man at his beginning. Now, I do want to say this, and I should add, I think that 26 nations from Shem. So you have 70 nations that are listed here. It would seem to me that God has done this. Why has the white man in our day been so prominent? Well, I'll tell you why. Because at the beginning, it was the black man, the colored races. Then you have the sons of Shem. During the time of David, they made a tremendous impact upon this world. And you'll notice that from Shem, there came others, actually the Syrians, not the Chaldeans. I disagree with that. But there came the Lydians, and not the Assyrians, but Syrians, and the Armenians, and you find that from them came the Arabians from Joktan, and you find several of these great nations. Now, they appeared. Next. Now, we are in that period, apparently, where the white man has come to the front. I think that all three are demonstrating that regardless of whether it's a son of Ham, Shem, or Japheth, they are incapable of ruling this world. And that's what God is demonstrating, I believe. And to see this is a tremendous thing. Now you have in the sons of Shem one that is mentioned that a great deal is made of, and that's in verse 25, and I must mention it to pass on. And unto Eber were born two sons. The name of one was Peleg, for in his days was the earth divided, and his brother's name was Joktan. Now, when I went over this before, I received all sorts of weird interpretations of what it meant the earth was divided, and that it speaks actually that there is a physical division here in the earth, that the earth had some tremendous physical catastrophe that took place. Well, frankly, all in the world that Moses is saying here, friends, he's anticipating the next chapter in which he's going to give the Tower of Babel. That was the time the earth was divided. And may I say, the simple interpretation just seems to be the one that a great many miss, and we ought not to. Now I drop down to pick up the last verse, verse 32 of this chapter. These are the families of the sons of Noah, after their generations, in their nations, and by these

0: what I sometimes have called the greatest tongue movement on record, and that was the Tower of Babel. Now, let's move down in this, because I won't get very far, but I will get a little ways. And the whole earth was of one language and of one speech. I do not know what language they spoke at that time. A friend of mine, a fellow Texan, a preacher in Texas, he told me, he said, you and I probably are the only two that really know what they spoke before the Tower of Babel, and that was Texan. Well, I'll be honest with you, since then I've come to the conclusion it could have been something else. But what the language was, I don't know. And I believe whatever that language was will be the language that will be spoken in heaven. I think it's going to be a much better language than we have today. They'll have better nouns and verbs and adverbs and adjectives. Now, will you notice? And the whole earth was of one language and of one speech. And it came to pass as they journeyed from the east. Apparently man was moving toward the west. That they found a plain in the land of Shinar, and they dwelt there. Now that is in the Tigris, Euphrates Valley. And they said one to another, go to, let us make brick, and burn them thoroughly. And they had brick for stone, and slime had they for mortar. Well, down in that area, there's no stone. And so they made brick. And that in and of itself reveals something about the building. It's not, shall I say, a sort of a phony building. Well, according to that, then, practically all the buildings in our cities today are that way, made of brick. And that's the type of building material, I guess, that's more popular than any other kind today. And yet, the brick was used there because of the practicality of it. It was a necessity. Now notice what they did. And they said, go to, let us build us a city and a tower whose top may reach unto heaven, and let us make us a name, lest we be scattered abroad upon the face of the whole earth. Now, you will notice that I have emphasized that business of us. They've got a bad case of perpendicular iitis. Let us make us a name. And this is to be a rallying place for man. I think the sole purpose of this was to be a rallying place for man. And I'm going to go into a great deal more detail next time. But the Tower of Babel was a ziggurat. And there are many ruins of them in the Tigris-Euphrates Valley. I have a picture of the ruins of the one in Ur of the Chaldees, where Abraham lived. And it was made of brick, solid, and around it was a runway that went to the top. And apparently on top of it was an altar on which in certain instances they offered human sacrifice. Later on, the children were offered in a red-hot idol. All of this was connected with the ziggurat later on. But at this time, they make a tower, and it's to reach to heaven. Now, don't get the impression that they're trying to get their feet out of water. They're trying to build above flood stage. That's not even the thought at all. The whole thought is that they are attempting to build something that is a rallying point for man against God. That's what the Tower of Babel was. It was rebellion against Almighty God. So until next time, my beloved, may God richly bless you.
1: 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I'm Steve Schwetz, grateful for your company, as together we travel through the Bible.

Our story on the Bible Bus today is just one step in a 5-year journey through the entire Word of God. Come along for the ride, and you'll study both the Old Testament and New Testament, discovering God's great redemption story. Is this your story too?

0: Hello, this is David Snyder, President of Baptist International Missions Incorporated, welcoming you to today's broadcast of Moments for Missions under the direction of our Vice President, Dr. J.B. Godfrey.
1: Well, Bob and Diana Rutta have been missionaries with BIMI serving the Lord in New Zealand since 1988. They've been faithfully working there, and they say greetings to everyone back home. Our summer months have gone by so quickly. Well, summer there is winter here and vice versa. And Brother Rutta said, this is often the busiest time of our year, and this year was no exception. We're amazed at all that the Lord is doing. We recently had our highest attendance ever, and our attendance at church is holding firm at numbers that we have never seen before. We're using overflow seating in the next room for our many Sunday mornings. And then please pray for us as we're looking around for a new church building, as our small building has nowhere else to expand. We would probably need to find a commercial building and renovate it, which would be a lot of work, but we'll see what the Lord does, so please pray with us. We started the year with our annual family camp for the churches around the South Island in New Zealand, of course. We have pastors from each of the churches take responsibility for all the preaching services, and we divide all the duties throughout the week among the churches. It's a refreshing time of fellowship as our people build friendships that last a lifetime. Our churches are very far apart, so for many of our people, this is the only time that they'll meet up with other Christians who are not in our church. I spent many weeks getting all the plans ready for the week of camp, and by God's grace, all went really smoothly this year. One comment that we heard a number of times during the week was, this is a really young camp this year. Well, there were children and young families all over the place, and they greatly outnumbered the older ones. Now, this speaks well for the strength and the future of our churches. As a new generation is taking over, it's so sweet for us as we remember many of the parents as they were small children at camp years ago. I've been voted to be the director again next year, so the fun continues. So let me just add, Brother Rudd has been doing this for a long time, and he does a great job at it. Then he also tells us, our Bible Institute has grown as some wives are now attending classes with their husbands, and some new members have started attending. One of our students has his wife's parents visiting from overseas and has brought them to the class. And after a class on personal evangelism, his father-in-law came to me and was excited. He said, Pastor, I've gone on visitation for years in my church, but I've never heard anything like this. Every Christian needs to hear these truths. And to be honest, there's nothing outstanding in anything that I'm teaching, but it's a blessing when we can make things clear. And then Brother Rutta has a humorous story. He said, we recently had a visitor at our house. Our dog was barking at the front door, and he rarely does that. So I opened the door, and there was a 500-pound pregnant sea lion looking straight at me from just a few feet away. She was looking for a place to give birth. She spent much of the day in our front yard and then went down the block and had her pup before nightfall in someone else's yard. And the New Zealand sea lions are an endangered species with only about 10,000 of them remaining. And this is her second year in a row to stop by our house. And the Department of Conservation confirmed she's the same one as last year and said she'll probably return every year since she has chosen a place she likes. It's a wonderful thing to live on an island. And it's even more wonderful, I'll add, it's not in Brother Rutta's letter, but it's a wonderful thing to serve Jesus Christ.
0: 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For further information, please write to BIMI, P.O. 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

0: Beethoven could understand musical scales at the age of one. Find out how on today's Creation Moment. And now here's our Creation Moment host, Ian Taylor.
1: We have previously reported on research that shows that human beings are born with a natural language ability. We are not only born with a hunger to learn language, we are also born with certain expectations about what language is. This fact can only serve as a witness to the Creator and His genius. Now, research into how infants respond to music has shown that we are also born with a readiness to learn the basics of what music should sound like. Western major and minor scales follow a certain mathematical pattern. However, the Japanese P-log scale is based on a much more complex mathematical relationship. Those who have grown up with Western musical patterns find that music written in the P-log system sounds weird to their ears. When does this sense that tells us that certain mathematical patterns of notes don't fit together develop? Well, to find out, researchers tested 6-month-old infants and adults. Adults can easily identify notes that don't seem to fit into a string. The infants had been trained to look at a speaker when a note was not in tune. Infants that had been trained in both Western and P-log scales did better at identifying mistuned P-log notes than untrained adults. Music is a gift of God. We find music used and referred to from early in Genesis to the end of the book of Revelation. The greatest use we can make of music is in praise of our Creator.
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Imagine waking up to a world gone silent. Not because it's a holiday, but because everything has changed. Well, that's the moment that Noah faced when he stepped off the ark. This week on Through the Bible, Dr. J. Vernon McGee helps us see how God leads us forward when the old life is gone and the next step isn't clear.

Acts chapter 5 recounts the story of a husband and wife in the early church who fell dead when they lied about their contribution to the church. Well, many have questioned the salvation of these two, leading to heated debates. Well, stay with us as we tackle this issue and many others on today's broadcast.

0: 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This program is a ministry of the Through the Bible Radio Network. We begin our questions with this one from a listener in Alhambra, California, who writes, I'm troubled by the story in 2 Samuel 24, verse 16. Why did God punish the people of Israel and Jerusalem for David's sin?
1: Now, probably the best thing to do is to turn to 2 Samuel and read this particular verse that has troubled our questioner. And it's found in 2 Samuel, the 24th chapter, and I'm trying to find it right now, 24:16. Let me read. And when the angel stretched out his hand upon Jerusalem to destroy it, the Lord repented him of the evil and said to the angel that destroyed the people, it is enough, stay now thine hand. And the angel of the Lord was by the threshing place of Araunah the Jebusite. Now, may I say this, that the people were implicated in David's sin. David was the king. He was the representative of the people. They were not opposed to what David had done. In fact, they cooperated and entered into it. It had been impossible for David to have numbered people without the cooperation of the people. And they were in entire agreement with David. They were in the same position. But you see, people have to suffer for the sins of their rulers. We, right here in America, do the same thing. I think candidly that we had to fight the Second World War because of the blundering and stupidity of both of our political parties that one time or another were in power in the White House. I do not think that either Republican or Democrat can call the other one the kettle black. Both are guilty. And I'm of the opinion that we have had to fight and our boys die, the American boys have had to die because of the sins of our rulers. Now, you ask me why? Well, they represent us. They are over us, and we are tied with them. In fact, it was the decision of the American people to put this party in power and then the next. And believe me, we pay for our stupidity when we go to the polls. Don't you forget it. I will use now a personality. He's gone, but I'll use his name because I think what we're going to say cannot be successfully gainsaid. And Mr. Roosevelt, when he first went in, you remember, one of the things he promised that no American boy would have to die on a foreign battlefield. And many Americans voted for him. In fact, most of the Americans voted for him. And they believe that. And believe me, as you look back now, hindsight's so much better than foresight. But it was rather stupid, wasn't it, to have believed him on that sort of thing. And think of the graves of American boys, not only in Europe, but over the entire globe that had to die because of the sin, I think, the blundering on the part of our rulers. Now, may I say to you, that's a case in question, and all peoples have had to do that. That's part of it. I think God has said that he puts over them the basest of men. That's what Daniel said, that he sets over the people, the basis of men. That's part of the judgment upon man in his stupidity and in his sin today. And I think that's the explanation. The people of Israel were just as guilty as David was, you see. And I think we are just as guilty, and we elect a man to office, and we believe some of the stupid promises that some of these politicians make to us, and then we go vote for them. I tell you, friends, we certainly are guilty. We are guilty. We're implicated in the crime, let me tell you.
0: The same listener asked this next question, which is, in 1 Corinthians 11, verse 10, Paul writes, "For this cause ought the woman to have power on their heads because of the angels." Why should women have power on their heads because of the angels? And why would something material, hat or hair, give power to her?
1: Now, may I say that the angels, apparently, and here is another field that we can't just open wide up because God having just put a crack in the door, didn't open it wide for us to look in. He just has said that apparently angels are looking in upon men today. Now, for some reason, that the women are to have long hair. That is the thought that's given here. And then it says, why should something material, hat or hair, give power? Well, the power is not in the hat or the hair, but the power is in whether you wear it or whether you don't, or whether you cut your hair or don't cut your hair. A woman that cuts her hair certainly reveals that she's made her own decision in that matter. And that is true, I think, of a great many, in a great many instances today, that it reveals, the hat or the hair reveal that the woman is the one who made the decision. Gracious, some of the hats that are worn, you wonder who did make the decision. And sure, no husband would have picked some of the hats that we see today, but that's where the power is in making the decision, you see. And that, of course, is something that should reveal, not an obedience to, you see, in a subjection. A woman shows that in her dress, or she shows the contrary, of course. And apparently angels look in upon this sort of thing today. They are learning. They are drawing certain lessons and are being taught certain great truths. I suppose that the greatest university for God's intelligent creatures is this little earth on which we live. I suppose that many angels, when they went to started to school this fall, many coming from the ends of God's universe, somebody that asked them, well, where are you going to school this year? Well, all of us, we go over yonder to the earth. That's where we learn our lessons. And apparently that is the thought that is back of this passage of scripture that's been given to us here.
0: Our next question comes from a listener in Monterey Park, California. He writes, I don't understand how you can believe that Ananias and Sapphira of Acts chapter 5 could have gone straight to heaven when they deliberately lied to the Holy Spirit. Revelation 21 verse 8 says that liars will be sent to the lake of fire. Does that sound like heaven to you?
1: Well, may I say, right there is where you went off of the track in far as logical argument is concerned. Of course, Revelation 21:8 doesn't sound like heaven, but you have not proven that Ananias and Sapphira are there, you see. That's the whole question. Where did Ananias and Sapphira go? Now, may I say this to you, and I have a question for you. If all liars have their place in the lake of fire and brimstone, how are you going to escape? Are you going to stand up now and say that you never told a lie? If you do, you'll have to add another one to it, because the minute you say you haven't told a lie, then you have, because you have, see. I couldn't do that. Gracious, I go back over my life. I have come up with some whoppers at times. I really have. I remember in school, gracious alive, I used to get in difficulty there because of that. Now, I don't expect to go to the lake of fire because I've lied. My sins have been forgiven me, you see. The blood of Jesus Christ, God's Son, cleanses us from all sin. Now, my friend, that's the basis I'm going to go to heaven. Not because I'm not a liar, because I am, and you are too. Now, don't say you're not, because these people that assume this holier than thou on that kind of basis, that when you give me a scripture like this, this ought to send you to your knees crying out to God for mercy if you believe every liar is going to be in the lake of fire. Now, every liar that has not received forgiveness of sins will be there. Now, let's take up the case of Ananias and Sapphira, because although there's a great deal of writing after this, but when this fellow went off the track, he really went off the track. He just kept going down this same line, and I want to be very kind to him, but may I say the things that you have to say after this are not relevant at all to the question in hand. You merely are ranting, brother, and I trust that when you ask us questions, you expect us to give an intelligent, logical, scriptural answer. Now, I will personally appreciate that kind of a question to begin with, because I can't go down and follow all of this ranting that's not related to our question at all. Now, you do say one thing that lets me at least understand why you feel that Ananias and Sapphira are lost. It's because, this party goes on to say, I love to hear you preach on Sunday whenever I can, which is rarely, as I attend the Church of God full gospel myself. Now, that means you belong to a church that does not believe in the security of the believers. You believe that a person can be saved and then be lost. Now, when you believe that sort of thing, that leads to this kind of ranting here in order to maintain a position. Now, let's come and look at Ananias and Sapphira. I hope you are willing to agree that they were believers, that they had come as truly as Barnabas had to a saving knowledge of Christ. Now, you would say that when they lied to the Holy Ghost here in the early church, you would say they lost their salvation. But now let's turn and see what the Scripture has to say about that sort of thing. And may I say, you suggest we stick to the Scripture. I hope you mean that, because that's what we're going to do. And I'm turning over now to 1 Corinthians 11. And I'm turning to this matter of the Lord's Supper. And let me read here verse 26. That will give us the background. It says, "For as often as ye eat this bread and drink this cup, ye do show forth the Lord's death till he come." He's talking about the Lord's Supper. "Wherefore, whosoever shall eat this bread and drink this cup of the Lord unworthily shall be guilty of the body and blood of the Lord. But let a man examine himself, and so let him eat of that bread and drink of that cup. For he that eateth and drinketh," now the word unworthily should not be here. It's not in our better manuscripts. "For he that eateth and drinketh damnation to himself, not discerning the Lord's body. For this cause many are weak and sickly among you, and many sleep." Now, Paul says that there were some that ate of the Lord's Supper, didn't discern the Lord's body in it, and they were eating and drinking damnation, or I would say better still, judgment. That is, they were judged of the Lord. And we'll see what it means here. And one of the things Paul says here, many are weak and sickly among you, and many are asleep. Some of you are asleep, that is, been put to death. Now, actually, some of the believers who sinned in the Corinthian church, well, God put them to death. Now, why did he do it? Now, listen to Paul. We'll read on. "For if we would judge ourselves, we should not be judged." Isn't that interesting? He tells you and me as believers, we're to judge ourselves so that we will not be judged. If we won't judge ourselves and confess our sins, God's going to step in and judge us. Now, that means believers. You say, how do you know it still means? Listen, let me keep reading. "For when we are judged, we are chastened of the Lord that we should not be condemned with the world," that is, with the unsaved. So that this is a judgment of Christians. And the Christians are given the prerogative of judging themselves. In other words, when there's sin in the life of a believer, if he will judge that sin, John tells us how we're to do it. If we confess our sins, he's faithful and just to forgive us our sins, cleanse us from all unrighteousness. Now, if a Christian sees that thing that's wrong in his life and will go and judge it in confession before God, which means, of course, turning from it and cleansed, and that cleansed means cleansed from that thing. Now, if he'll do that thing, then God won't judge him. But if he won't judge that sin in his life, now this is God's child, God will judge him. God will judge him so he won't have to be judged with the world. He won't have to come before the great white throne judgment, you see, where the lost are coming. Now, Ananias and Sapphira were put to death. Paul says in Corinth, some had been put to death. That's sinned, if you please. Now, were they lost? No. They would judge, though they would not have to be lost. That is, come up with the loss for judgment, because sin must be judged. You see, you have misunderstood a great truth of Scripture, and that is that when God saves a person, they're saved for time and for eternity. Now, if we are his child, he'll discipline us. And I'll be honest with you, if Ananias and Sapphira could have got by with that in the early church, I would have come to the conclusion they were not Christians. But the very fact God did judge them, as he says in 1 Corinthians, he'd done some of his children there and took them away. He judged them. They can't do that thing in the early church at all. They get by with lying today in the church. But believe me, God's going to judge them today, if you please. And I believe that God judges many Christians today. And that, to me, is a test. If you can sin and get by with it, you are not a child of God. Now, when I say get by with it, as far as this life is concerned, many of the sinners of the world are getting by with it. Quite a few of the other sinners about us, these movie stars today, living like animals, some of them, and they seem to be getting by with it. But they're not getting by with it. There's a great white throne judgment coming someday. They'll have to go before it. Now, God's children are not going to get by with it in this life because they're not coming before that judgment. So God will judge them now in reference to that sin. And he'll go so far as to take them out of this world. In fact, that is what the sin unto death is that John mentions. There is a sin unto death. And John says when that's committed, there's no use praying for it because God's calling a sinning child to his home, taking them out of the world. And they're going to lose a reward, of course. And Paul says they're saved, so is by fire. So, my friend, may I say that this is a line of truth, I think, if you would follow, instead of going off and ranting and giving that verse in Revelation, which has to do with the great white throne judgment, has no relation to this question at all. I trust that what we've said might be helpful and throw a little light on this question for you, and that you might see something very new and wonderful in God's Word.
0: We come now to a question from a listener in Pacific Palisades, California, who writes, in reading 1 Timothy 3, it says that deacons are not to be given to much wine. Does this imply that it's okay to drink wine? I believe in total abstinence, but I'm confused by Scripture. One verse seems to support abstinence, and another seems to allow the drinking of alcohol. Can you help me on this issue?
1: May I say that Scripture does not teach, we believe, total abstinence, but it does teach temperance, and temperance in all things. I believe that that is the scriptural approach to this awful subject of liquor today that's become a very terrible blight on us today. And you must recall that back in the New Testament days, and the Old Testament days for that matter, that it was used not as a beverage as it is today. They didn't have these bar rooms or liquor stores as we have today. Why, it was used in the home as means of drink and as a medicine. I'm of the opinion that for today, that the thing that should guide a Christian is the thing that you've given here. It's good neither to eat flesh nor drink wine, nor anything whereby thy brother stumbleth, or is offended, is made weak. And not only brother, but yourself today. Because I think the alcohol that they have today, the liquor they have today, is a little bit different than the liquor they had back in the Old Testament and New Testament days. Now, we have an altogether different question. Therefore, if you are trying to support total abstinence from the Scripture, you'll find it a little difficult. And if you attempt to support it from the Scripture, that is, support the use of alcohol, and especially the way it's been used today, you certainly won't get that either from the Word of God. A Christian is to be guided by temperance in all things, and to be guided by the fact of he's to do those things and refrain from doing those things that would cause his brother to be offended or to stumble. If he's doing things that's causing him to stumble. And believe me, the use of alcohol today in any form or shape would cause your brother to stumble. I don't think that you could put the modern contemporary society down on the Scripture in just that particular sense. and try to come up with a total abstinence, or try to come up with even the use of it. Paul, you remember, told Timothy, take a little wine for your stomach's sake. Now, that has nothing in the world to do with a beverage or a cocktail parlor or a liquor store, but it has to do with a drug store, a pharmacy. It has to do with using it as a medicine. And believe me, if you take it two or three spoonfuls as a medicine sometime, I have a notion that it'll be an altogether different picture than taking it at a cocktail parlor. It's altogether a different situation, friend, and for that reason, it's led to confusion on your part. You're trying to get Scripture to support a particular situation that you are in today, an extreme situation, and an altogether different situation. And personally, I just don't think you can do that at all.
0: Here's the final question for today's broadcast. It says, I recently heard you speaking about fundamentalism and liberalism. Do you mean by these terms that God plays favorites, that one religion is better than another? Is he more pleased with one than another? We should love one another instead of putting other religions down.
1: I believe that here is a clear case of where a person has misunderstood the whole situation and every premise that was put down. Now, to begin with, let me

0: the Lord Jesus Christ. They deny that he shed his blood for our sins. Now, I believe that they are those that are actually, from the Bible interpretation, they are not even Christian. Now, they may have a religion. Now, I'd like to say to this brother that when you say, is one religion better than another? Yes, one religion is better than another. And God is not playing favorites, but he has said all men are sinners. When he says that, he's certainly not playing favorites. He says, you are a sinner, and he says, I am. And that we're all lost. The wages of sin is death. Now, he says there's only one way to come to him. And he says that that way to come to him is through Christ. The Lord Jesus said, I am the way, the truth, and the life. No man cometh to the Father but by me. Now, apparently, that's pretty narrow, isn't it? And that narrows it down, and it would say that if there's another way, that it's the wrong way. So your naive view that somehow or another we should all love one another, I do not get the impression that you love me very much the way you've written this letter. So I would suggest to you that you practice what you preach, but you're a sinner, and I'm a sinner, and we need to come to Christ first for salvation. Now, when anyone denies those great truths of the Scripture, we say they're liberal, and liberalism is a denial of our faith. We believe that the fundamentalist is one who accepts the great fundamentals of the faith, and he comes by simple faith and trusts the Lord Jesus Christ. And if I didn't think that was right, brother, I'd give it up and try what you were trying, try to love everybody.
1: Well, with that answer, we need to come to the end of another question and answer program. Today, we touched on a number of scriptures that our listeners had questions about. And there's no doubt that you found yourself maybe in the same place pondering the meaning of God's Word. 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If you live in the U.S., write to Box 7100, Pasadena, California, 91109, in Canada, Box 25325. London, Ontario, N6C, 6B1. As we go, we leave you with this prayer that God will answer all your questions and solve all your problems.

Imagine waking up to a world gone silent. Not because it's a holiday, but because everything has changed. Well, that's the moment that Noah faced when he stepped off the ark. This week on Through the Bible, Dr. J. Vernon McGee helps us see how God leads us forward when the old life is gone and the next step isn't clear.